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0: sites across Iran. In response, Iran has declared the Strait of Hormuz completely closed to all vessels, though the US has insisted that commercial ships are continuing to transit. The latest strike saw explosions reported at several locations in southern Iran, whilst Iranian state media said US bases in Bahrain and Kuwait had been targeted in retaliation. The head of football's world governing body, FIFA, has defended the organisation of the World Cup ahead of its opening match. Gianni Infantino said it was unfortunate that a top Somali referee had been barred from entering the US, but that FIFA couldn't control everything. A fire has broken out at an oil refinery in Russia's southern Krasnodar region after it came under Ukrainian drone attack. In Ukraine, officials say 12 people were injured in a Russian strike on a building in the city of Pavlohrad. The US Justice Department has announced the seizure of 13 internet domains. It's alleged they are tied to fake consulting firms designed to recruit current or former US government and military employees to provide information to China. The father of one of the pilots killed in last year's Air India plane crash has told the BBC he will continue to defend his son's reputation on the eve of the first anniversary of the disaster. The crash in the city of Ahmedabad killed at least 240 people. BBC News.
1: 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Grey coverage, vibrant colour, natural finish. All in just 5 minutes. Henna, speedy, easy hair colour. Made in Italy. Talk 100.3. The day's agenda for the Emirates.
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3: 7:02 on the clock. A very, very good morning to you and welcome once again to Daybreak with me, Muriel Deesa. Well, absolutely, I'm here and I'm here to keep you company all the way until 11 o'clock, at least for today. That's what I can promise you. Do let me know what's really weighing down on your minds. How has your day been, yesterday, and how has your day been, what are you looking for, today where the day is concerned? Any important meetings, maybe an interview, anything that keeps you excited and keeps you tiptoed is what I want to hear from you live on air. Bahar ka kya tapmaan hai? It's very simple. 32 degrees Celsius. Now, yes, it's getting hotter. You know, the heat. Oof. Humidity at about 64%. Winds blowing at about 11 kilometers per hour. So a very, very good morning to you. My system has decided to crash down, so I cannot access WhatsApp. However, I can still see your messages flashing onto the phone. Tahir, a very good morning going out to Nusha and Tahir. Thank you for those messages. Even yesterday you messaged. Good morning going out to Hamdan, Afreen and Yusuf. Thank you for that. Sajjad, thank you very, very much for your lovely messages. A very good morning, ma'am. A very good morning to you, Afzar. Thank you for your message. Fun Bhushal, good morning to you too. Good morning, Muriel, ma'am. I listen to your show every day and your infectious energy is the best part of my routine. Thanks for being such a fantastic companion on the airwaves. Sending some love your way. Your show is an absolute highlight of my day. Keep up the amazing work. Raja Arshad from BMJ Industry, Russell Khema, and warm regards from the entire BMJ team. BMJ team, if you're listening in, hi. May your day be filled with everything that you desire, Raja, and also may all your dreams come true and everything that you touch today, you know, every single stone be turned around and, it turns around and it kind of comes in form of a diamond to you. That's what I wish for you. Only the best. Bina and Prashant, a very good morning to you too. Good morning going out to Sarath Chandran. Thank you for those messages. Thank you for the love that you've been sending in. From Sahibo, I'm hoping I'm getting that right. Sahib Rao, I guess. Good morning, Muriel. Morning temperature all there. The 30 degrees. I know. We've inched the 30 degree mark. Good morning going out to Ismail Baloch, Padm Bhushal. A very good morning to you too. Very good morning to Gibran too. Hello, anyone there? Absolutely. A very good morning to you too. 0586861003. Also, a very good morning going out to Sheikh Mahmood. Good morning going out to this one is from ending digits 2315. Mother Sudan, thank you for those messages. Daryl, a very good morning to you. Have yourself a brilliant day ahead. You know, yesterday we started off with some great stories. We will take you through the day's agenda and tell you what really is happening. I mean, my system is slow. I don't know why today, but it is slow. Nonetheless, this will not keep me away from you for a very long time. So whatever your messages are, keep them coming in on 0586861003. So today, I'm going to start off the show with a very, very heartfelt note. And I'll tell you why, right? Sometimes I know your story because you write into me. But there are many, many a times that I don't even know who you are until and unless you stay connected with me. And one such listener of mine got connected with me yesterday via, you know, my Instagram handle and has written a very, very long note. Now, whilst I don't want to call his name out on the radio because I know he's listening in, but this one is for you. You're listening in, and I know you're listening in. This is what you've got to tell yourself. I am enough. No matter what the hurdles are, the gentleman has written that he's going through a financial turmoil and, you know, has had a bit of an issue at the workplace as well. And also the personal life not doing that great, which I completely understand, you know. All I have to tell you is please hang in there. Don't give up. Whatever, no matter what people tell you, no matter what the situation looks before you, please don't give up. And I sent him this quote yesterday and I said, when we are angry and, you know, you're frustrated, you have anxiety or you are depressed. Now, it's as simple as, for example, you keep a pot on the stove, right, on the gas to boil, the water to boil. What really happens? Can you see your reflection when it's boiling? No. But when the water is calm and still, that's when you see your reflection. So please allow yourself some time to heal. I can't tell you that things will get better overnight. It is a process, but you will get through this. I mean, every dark cloud has a silver lining, and not just for the gentleman who's written in yesterday, even for you. If no one has ever told you that, you know, how amazing you are at your workplace and, you know, how deserving you are of any position or of the salary that you've been long waiting for, or how important you are to the organization, let me tell you this, you are important, you know, and that's what you've got to tell yourself. I am important. I am enough. And this too shall pass. Don't you worry. Well, financial stress, I think most of us, we have at several junctures in life, right? But it just gets very, very difficult at times to get past this. But this is something that I'd like to tell you, that you are enough. It's okay. Believe in yourself. You will get through this dark phase. Whatever it is you're hoping for, I am wishing upon a star that you get everything your heart desires. If you can feel that energy, if you believe in what I am saying, you can always send me a message on 0586861003. All right, we have Austin on the line. A very good morning to you, Austin.
2: Hello, good morning.
3: A very good morning to you, Austin. Hi.
2: Yeah, there is a man here that's trying to locate your office. He said they invited him on one of your program.
3: Okay. All right.
2: His name is Joe.
3: His name is Joe.
2: Yes, it's talking about HIV test.
3: Oh, okay. I think, all right. You know what, Austin, we do? We'll try and get you connected and try and have, you know, you better connected with an individual. I'm going to take down your number and we will try and locate you immediately. But you've got to be a little patient with me. Right now, I'm not too sure whether, you know, we've gotten connected. But however, Austin, thank you for that call. You were live on air. We will try and get you connected in the future. But right now, for the ones that are listening in, and you know, okay, let's understand there are a few sensitive issues that we cannot take on the radio, and I'm hoping that you understand this very, very closely. And there are issues that can be flagged down as well. So if you understand, you know, the pulse of the station, so please be very mindful of how you speak and what you speak and what words you use, because not just you, you know, you don't want to land into trouble. Let's put it that way. But right now, for the ones that have been reeling under pressure, please, now is the time you send us those messages on 0586861003. Would love to hear from you. Would love to take you live on air and talk to you about your problems and how do you stay strong. Were you waiting for that message from someone to tell you that you are enough and that you are amazing? You know, many a times we look for validation, right? We look for validation from our workplace. We seek validation from our own, you know, in our own personal lives, in our homes as well. And not very many a times do we get that validation. Now, you know, people will tell you that, you know, it's your job. You've got to, you know, you're the man of the house or you're the person who's running the house. Even if you're a lady, you've got to kind of hide those tears and bring bread to the table. Not necessarily. I just feel we're all humans, and sometimes it's okay to pat someone else's back to say you're doing a great job, whether it is your wife or whether it is your husband or even if it's your children or your parents. It is time you give them a pat on their back and tell them that they're doing a great job. Even for you employers, you know, I mean, I understand things may have been difficult of late for you, but I do understand that there could be a bit of a financial situation for the company, but it does not take too long to pat an employee and saying that you're doing a great job and you are important to the company. I think that's all that we require. So a little appreciation goes a long way. That's what I believe. And if you're listening in and if you've felt that, you know, you've had this entire boulder over your head or this entire mountain over your head, I will always be there to kind of hold your hand, if not in person, but at least on the radio. As long as I can, I will be here for you. 0586861003. Now chin up, keep that smile shining bright through, because I'm going to be with you all the way until 11 o'clock.
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3: on the clock. A very, very good morning to you and welcome once again to Daybreak with me, Muriel Deesa, only on Talk 100.3. We're part of the Fun Asia Network. Thank you for all the messages. So many of you messaging in. Jaya, thank you very much. Jaya said, I wanted to hear something like that. For the past 3 days, been in the dumps myself. Thank you, Jaya, for that message. Another one coming in from ending digits 421, and you're saying, well, Muriel, thank you for that. I was headed for a meeting. Thought I needed a little bit of appreciation. You are doing amazing with your job, so don't you worry. Another one coming in from 905. Thank you. Oh, so sweet. Thank you very much. Another one coming. Hi, my name is my name is Aarti. Aarti, I had to go to your your WhatsApp profile to find your name. But thank you, Aarti. Aarti says, I'm a homemaker and never thought that I needed a time to be appreciated. Aarti, you've been doing an amazing job at whatever it is that you are doing. So thank you. Keep up the spirits. Keep up the good work. Go ahead and give it the best shot ever. You know, there is a saying, right? Always do your job like as if it was the last day. Correct? I mean, that's something that I've heard time and over again. And this is something that I live by. Whatever you're doing, think about it that, you know, what if, tomorrow I don't have this, right? So how am I going to deal with it? So give it your best shot. But in the interim, make sure that you're also looking after yourself. You're also doing everything that you want to. In the midst of life, make sure that you are not missing out on things that you ought to be doing. Because believe you me, you will not be 30 again. You will not be 20 again. So, you know, when they say make hay when the sun shines, that's all I have to tell you. And for the other messages coming in, thank you very much. Absolutely, all of you deserve a little bit of appreciation, a little pat on your back. So this one is going out to you. Now let's go through the rundown of the day and tell you what exactly is in store. Sheikh Mohammed bin Rashid issues a law establishing Dubai Longevity Authority. What is this all about? We'll talk to you about this as well. How to travel from UAE to Oman by bus, routes, fares and timetables. Everything has been mentioned. Also, no plans to raise water and electricity charges in Dubai, announces Diva Chief. Also, Dubai removes minimum property value requirement for obtaining two-year investor visa. We'll talk to you about that. Sharjah announces partial closure of Al Thawn roundabout for Al Thawn tunnel project. Yes. The area around my house is going to be blocked. 85% in UAE use AI to shop, but only 32% trust it in handling transactions on their behalf. And this is according to a study. Sharjah grows high protein wheat in desert, surpassing global standards. Also, Dubai completes 90% of a 1500 meter bridge project, will cut journey time from 12 to 3 minutes. We'll talk to you about this as well. We'll also talk to you about an another story that goes like this. Today is a World Brain Tumor. And in fact, not today. It was observed on the 8th of June. This is to raise global awareness about brain tumors and cancer. We'll talk to you about this too. We'll also talk to you about the key warning signs and everything that you need to know. Right now, we are joined by... we are joined by a doctor, and his name is Dr. Cumin Khan, hoping that I'm getting your pronunciation right. A very good morning to you, doctor, and welcome to the show.
7: Good morning. How are you? I am a specialist neurosurgeon working in International Modern Hospital.
3: Well, thank you, doctor, for taking time out and giving us a call. And today we are talking about, world... Not cancer. I mean, it is cancer, but World Brain Tumor Day. If you could talk to us a little bit more about this. We observed this day on the 8th of June, but to raise global awareness about brain tumors, cancer, what is it that you have to say?
7: And the thing with brain tumors are like luckily they are not very common, but when they happen, it just can affect the patients and the families' life a lot. That's why if the tumor is just like any cell inside the brain or the tissues around the brain, if they just start growing abnormally, we call it tumor. There are lots of types of tumors there. They can be benign or they can be malignant. But the thing is, like, we have to be, like, when we diagnose, the most common symptoms are the headaches, of course. Other than this, the seizures and others, like neurological symptoms can be seen. When it's happened like that, when the patient has symptoms, of course, we have to take an action and just we have to do MRI or other diagnostic methods to diagnose.
3: Doctor, let's talk to you about the silent signs, right? What are the early brain tumor symptoms and why are they so quiet and easily can that be overlooked?
7: And the thing is, the issue is the tumors, when the brain tumor is growing slowly, they give the symptoms very late. That's why it's just like it starts with most commonly it can cause headaches. It doesn't mean that all headaches have headache. If the patient has headache, it doesn't mean that they have a brain tumor. But like if they have with other symptoms, like nausea, like vomiting or other issues, it should be diagnosed. It should be evaluated by the images, regular X-ray images.
3: Right, but how, as a as a common person or as a layperson, how do I know that this is a normal headache versus a migraine versus something that is even more detrimental to my body?
7: The thing is, the migraine or just like brain tumor related headache are quite similar, but usually the migraine headaches is just mainly on the one side of the brain, one side of the head. But the brain tumor can be related with any side of the brain tumor related headache can be in both sides of the head. This is one of the symptoms, but you cannot, if the headache is just persistent, if the medical treatment is not helping you, of course a brain MRI should be done for the patients to make a diagnosis.
3: Right, and doctor, what really happens in the brain when a tumor causes sudden vision changes or a first-time seizure, for example?
7: Yeah, the thing is, when the brain tumor occurs, the thing is, it can make headaches. Other than the seizures can be happen. Seizures are can be epileptic seizures. Also, if it's affecting the visual field, it can affect the patient's visual field abnormalities. That's why, other than this, if it's affecting the endocrine pathways, it can affect your hormones and other parts of your body. These are the thing most common ones.
3: All right, doctor, on a day like this, what is the advice that you'd like to give to patients, survivors, caregivers? What is the turnaround time? Are there stages in this too as well? If you can just help us understand all of this.
7: The thing is, my main message for the patients and the relatives is like, when we diagnose a tumor, it's not a end of the world. And we have to just if there's a symptom, most of the tumors, we can just help the patients the surgical way, with the radiotherapy, with the chemotherapy. And we, when these kind of problem occurred, we have to fight with this.
3: Well, doctor, thank you once again for taking time out, having this quick chat with us. I know this is a very difficult one, but more power to you. Looking forward to more conversations. Well, thank you very much on that. But yes, we will continue more conversations right here on Talk 100.3. We're part of the Fun Asian Network. Make sure that you're getting onto our Instagram handle. But before that, have you started following me so that you and me can stay connected? You know, beyond the radio, how you and I can stay connected forever. You can send me whatever it is that you want to, or if you haven't had, you know, the time to stay connected with me or even have a chat with me, just type Muriel, M-U-R-I-E-L, Talk 100.3, and you can get me on Instagram and you can DM me. Doesn't really matter. I will not look at the time, and certainly, believe you me, I don't judge. So whatever it is, even if you have a load down that probably you think you need a friend, and because we have some great connections in the industry, maybe we can connect you to the right set of people, right? That's why I'm saying stay connected no matter what. It doesn't really matter beyond the airwaves as well. I'm always here. At least, like they say, a friend in need is a friend indeed. We're going to move on into a small little break. I'll be back to share more news. Don't you go anywhere.
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3: All right, in US market, Dow Jones seeing a bit of a dip, 1.87%, S&P 500, 1.62%, NASDAQ, 1.98%, Russell is seeing a dip, 1.10%, WIX is seeing a rise at about 11.83%.
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3: Now, where's the traffic out on the roads of the UAE? If that concerns you, come on, let us take you through this and help you understand. E11 bhar bhar ke traffic hai. In fact, around Sahara Center, there's an accident, very slow moving towards waterfront even. Couple of roadblocks, Algisez Industrial Area, again, you know, there's a traffic jam. E311, about 1, 2, 3 accidents all the way towards Mirdiv City Center. Now, incoming accident from Dubai Festival City, very slow moving around International City Phase 2. If you are around JVT, again, traffic in both directions. Trump International Golf Club, D54, D61 towards Ream Ram going bumper to bumper. Arabian Ranches 2, D54 again towards Moodon. Now, that is also going bumper to bumper and a little bit towards Town Square Main Park. And we know that these are the areas, hot spots, like they say. E611, traffic slowing down. Nasma Central, there's an accident over there too. And another one around E44, Dubai Design District. Another accident headed towards Business Bay. Traffic is slowing down towards Dubai Hills Mall, Mall of the Emirates. It's all the way down towards Al Barsha South is also seeing very slow moving traffic. What you've got to do? Quite simple. Keep your eyes on the roads. Ears on me.
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3: 7:23 on the clock. A very, very good morning to you and welcome once again to Daybreak with me, Muriel Deesa, only on Talk 100.3. We are part of the Fun Asia Network. Make sure that you're getting onto our Instagram handle and show us your love. Now, for the ones that are gearing up, you know, to travel from UAE to Oman by bus routes, we'll help you with that because yesterday this news took a different turn. Now, you know, a lot of you would be gearing up because summer is around the corner. Kids would kind of wind down in July first week. So, yeah, a quick break will do us good. Now, whether you're looking to explore, you know, Musandam or visit the souks of Muscat or witness the green valleys of Salalah, traveling from the UAE to Oman by road is both budget-friendly and scenic. Thanks to an increasingly connected network of public and private coaches, cross-border travel that has been easier. And here's a breakdown of what you need to know, right? It's a public transport traveling from Sharjah to Alain to Muscat. Now, Oman's national transport company operates reliable international bus service connecting the UAE and Oman. Passengers can easily book tickets in advance through the official website. Sharjah to Muscat, there is something known as Route 203. So operated in partnership with the Sharjah Roads and Transport Authority, Intercity Bus Route 203 connects Sharjah with the Omani cities of Sohar and Muscat. This service departs from Al Jubail Bus Station in Sharjah around Rola, Sharjah to Muscat departure timings, 6:30 in the morning, 3:30 in the afternoon and 8:30 in the night. One fare is at about 95 dirhams per person. Very affordable, yeah? And from Muscat to Sohar to Sharjah, return timings are 7, 1:30 and 3 o'clock in the afternoon. Alain to Muscat, route is 202 for travellers based in the Garden City. You know, the bus operates a direct route in the Omani capital. So, Alain, bus central, that's where you got to go and get it. And arrival point is at Mabila, a pedestrian bridge in Muscat. So, one way fare is about 80.75. Private coaches bhi hai if you want to kind of go and explore this area. Average fare is anywhere from 90 to 100 dirhams one way, and journey time approximately 6 to 7 hours depending on border clearance. Frequency, multiple daily departures from various central hubs in Dubai. Exploring other destinations, oh, there are several. So if you require this, right, I mean, UAE to Salalah, there are tour packages, Kharif season, waterfalls, nature, Oman visa and border requirements. Now if you require all of this only, start sending me a message. And by the way, I have accessed WhatsApp onto my system. Don't ask me how, but I have managed to. If you require all of this, I'll send them to you on 0586861003. Why am I helping you? Because I want you to save on money. I don't want you to be splurging unnecessary. And that's why I thought I'd come to your rescue and at least do the things that are required for you. So if there's anything that you require, you can send me a message. Or maybe you've been to Salalah or you're planning a trip to Salalah and you've got it at an amazing price. Send me those details. So for the ones that are asking in, at least we can, you know, pass them over to the ones that are asking us on 0586861003. All right, got a message saying, hey, Mural, can you tell me a little bit about the border requirements? My name is Anjana. Anjana, hi, first things first, welcome to the show. Okay, so passport validity. Your passport must be valid for at least 6 months from your date of entry into Oman, UAE residency status. You must carry your physical Emirates ID and your UAE residence visa must be fully valid. 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So visa on arrival eligibility depends strictly on your nationality, profession and residency status. Always check your specific requirements on the official Oman e-visa platform. Now, if you don't have this, we'll send this across to you as well. Prior booking your trip, please. All the requirements must be cross-checked before you book your trip. Otherwise, you know, what really happens if you are denied an entry? Now, border fees, ensure your budget for the mandatory UAE exit fee, approximately 35 dirhams, alongside any applicable Oman entry or visa fees. Border checks, border officials may request to see proof of accommodation, hotel bookings, a return ticket or evidence of sufficient funds for your stay. Now, this is like a mandate when you, you know, cross border, you travel anywhere. But yes, just make sure that you have all the details in place. Now, if you're planning to head down towards Oman, do let me know. Or if you've been to Oman and you've experienced the Kharif season, come on, tell us where you stayed, the best packages, because a lot of them have already started messaging us on 0586861003. All right, good morning. This is Mohan from Asia Grill Restaurant. Thank you, Mohan. Moela in Sharjah. Have yourself a blessed day ahead and, you know, enjoy your day. A lot of messages also coming in on our number 0586861003. All you have to do is literally stay tuned. We'll be back to share more news. Don't you go anywhere.

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1: BBC News with David Harper. The US military has carried out a wave of new strikes on Iran after President Trump said American forces would hit the country hard. US Central Command said the attacks had targeted military surveillance capabilities, communication systems, and air defense.

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1: BBC News with David Harper. The US military has carried out a wave of new strikes on Iran after President Trump said American forces would hit the country hard. US Central Command said the attacks had targeted military surveillance capabilities, communication systems, and air defense sites across Iran. In response, Iran has declared the Strait of Hormuz completely closed to all vessels, though the US has insisted that commercial ships are continuing to transit. The latest strikes saw explosions reported at several locations in southern Iran, whilst Iranian state media said US bases in Bahrain and Kuwait had been targeted in retaliation. The head of football's world governing body, FIFA, has defended the organisation of the World Cup ahead of its opening match. Gianni Infantino said it was unfortunate that a top Somali referee had been barred from entering the US, but that FIFA couldn't control everything. A fire has broken out at an oil refinery in Russia's southern Krasnodar region after it came under Ukrainian drone attack. In Ukraine, officials say 12 people were injured in a Russian strike on a building in the city of Pavlohrad. The US Justice Department has announced the seizure of 13 internet domains. It's alleged they are tied to fake consulting firms designed to recruit current or former US government and military employees to provide information to China. The father of one of the pilots killed in last year's Air India plane crash has told the BBC he will continue to defend his son's reputation on the eve of the first anniversary of the disaster. The crash in the city of Ahmedabad killed at least 240 people. BBC News.
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2: From the sports desk, this is Muriel Deesa. In football, England stepped up a gear in their final friendly before the World Cup with an impressive performance to beat Costa Rica in Orlando. After kickoff was delayed for an hour by storms, Declan Rice gave England an early lead with a deflected shot as he took advantage of good work by new Barcelona signing Anthony Gordon. Jude Bellingham started ahead of Morgan Rogers in number 10 role and looked sharp as he pressed his claim to start in the team's World Cup opener against Croatia in Dallas on 17 June. In tennis, Serena Williams' doubles campaign at Queen's is in jeopardy after her partner Victoria suffered a knee injury in her single match against Carolina Pliskova. The 23-time Grand Slam champion in 44 has made her return to tennis on Tuesday after almost 4 years away from the sport, playing doubles alongside Victoria. The pair knocked out the third seeds, but there is now uncertainty around their quarterfinal match on Thursday after Victoria suffered a nasty fall. In Formula One, Formula One has agreed a two-step plan to change engine design in response to criticism of this year's new rules. Drivers have complained that the near 50-50 split between internal combustion and electrical power this year and the need for energy management has diminished the challenge in qualifying. Four-time champion Max Verstappen was also so upset by the new engines that he said he would quit F1 if changes were not made. But all other drivers were in agreement the issue needed to be addressed. In cricket, Joe Root will captain England against New Zealand at the Oval next week after Ben Stokes was deemed unavailable for selection following his role at a London scene in the early hours of Monday morning. Root has effectively jumped ahead of Harry Brook. England's Test vice captain and white ball captain was described as interim captain by the English Cricket Board. Root captained England in 64 tests from 2017 to 2022 but stepped down from the role after a run of one win in the final 17 test charge, including a 4-0 defeat in Australia. He remained in the ranks as a senior player in Stokes' team but will take temporary charge for the second test in a shock move announced on Wednesday afternoon. And that's all from the Sports Desk with me, Muriel Deesa, only on Talk 100.3, part of the Fun Asia Network. What a day, what a
0: day, what a morning. This is Daybreak with Muriel Deesa. Feel good all day. 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
3: Now, talking to us about asset building and the way forward, we are joined by a DJ. A very, very good morning to you and welcome to the show.
4: Good morning. Very good morning to you and everyone.
3: DJ, you know, we've been... listening to something very, very carefully on air, rather reading. I was reading up on this and it says, the raise that never improves your life. Okay, so take a listen to what I have to say. Now, many families get a pay raise, but they somehow don't know their financial situation and somehow, their financial freedom has not yet arrived. So the car payment everyone accepts as normal is not really normal. Home loans, if you don't prepare for it in advance, may seem as a daunting task. The my needs kid traps. So be it their sports, toys, vacation, new clothes, private coaching, birthday celebrations. Sometimes parents are striving to make each ends meet and the children don't really realize that they deserve parents who aren't constantly stressed about money or whether it is paying for your extra where convenience is concerned, the subscription trap, so on and so forth. Let's talk to you about asset building, right? How can an individual, say with bare minimum, create and develop on asset?
4: So first of all, one has to understand that every person's income level as well as the savings level are different. And the basic thumb rule goes is that stretch your legs only to the extent you have your blanket. So don't go beyond the stretch of the blanket. What does it mean? For example, let's look into different kind of asset classes and the kind of expenditure a person does. Now, suppose you are taking a home loan. Now, in the home loan, what happens? You may be taking a flexible home loan where the interest rate changes with the changes in the international interest rate, or it could be fixed rate. So it is always better that you know how much is your liability. So many people, what they do, they take 3 years or 5 years of fixed loan, try to repay as much as possible so that they are certain how much is their monthly EMI. So that's one thing. And also not to have a home loan where you need to stretch out saying that, okay, along with the home loan, because part amount you have to pay by your own, and then you pay by using your credit card and personal loan, which is becoming very much unviable because you overburden yourself with high debts. That's on the home loan. Secondly, many people live on the credit card lives in many countries, people do. Now, credit card, the interest rate is as high as 25% to 36%, and it really puts into a trap that once you start repaying one, and then there is another, a fresh loan. So credit card is only to be used to meet your daily expenses or maybe earn some reward points. But one has to ensure that any amount outstanding for that period of, say, 30, 40 days is repaid in time. That's number two. And third is definitely at some places, for example, where the rent and the schooling expenditures are very high, one should always remember that he is not need to compare himself with other people because every person's income level is different. So depending upon which school suits him in according to his budget, which house and the rent suits him according to the budget, one should not be just go out gung-ho and be very glossy to show others and then spend something which is beyond his control, because in the long run, that becomes really a painful exercise for him. And the last and the most important thing is that the habit of savings. Now, we know in India, for example, the ladies have a habit that whatever the husband earned, they keep a portion of it in the past, people used to invest in gold. So every time, whatever is their income, always keep a portion of it for your savings for the future. Not just spend everything whatever you earn, and also not to earn every salary by 15th of month, but keep a portion of it for your future emergencies and exigencies. So few habits of discipline that really going to make a difference.
3: This is interesting that you've mentioned this, DJ. But right now, a lot of our listeners, are thinking that you need 50,000 dirhams just to sit down, say, with an asset expert like yourself. But what is the actual minimum someone, say, needs to start building assets in the UAE today?
4: So again, it depends whether the person is an individual or he is staying with family. As you know, the rent nowadays for a one bedroom, especially in Dubai, may start from anywhere, say, from 45,000 and going up to, say, 70,000, 80,000, 100,000. So initially, the people should start, maybe some people stay together and try to share the cost. So minimum, if someone is staying with the family, at least the cost of staying and the schooling and meeting expenses is not less than 12 to 13,000 nowadays.
3: All right. And, you know, the get rich quick trap. Now, we see a lot of social media gurus talking about, say, making millions overnight, right? In the real world of asset building, what does sustainable wealth actually look like in the first 12 months?
4: So anytime a person should be able to build so much so that in the next 6 to 12 months of expenditure, he is able to meet without any having any debt trap or having any loan. And over a period of time, as a person matures and has substantial income, his passive income, means the income coming from the interest or dividends or capital gains from the investment, that should be able to meet his day-to-day expenditure. So one has to grow to the level, and that is what you were mentioning, that there is something called the financial freedom. And this is the area where even if you're not earning actively, your passive income grows to such an extent. It could be rent, it could be any income coming from interest or savings or dividend or capital gains. So that should be able to meet your day-to-day expenditure, including interest from bonds also. So these are the two aspects one needs to keep in mind.
3: Now, when you look at, you know, individuals, say, in their 20s and 30s living over here, what is the biggest financial mistake you see them making with their salary? And it doesn't matter what salary you draw. It's about the mistake that they keep making, and it's a recurring one.
4: One is that definitely in their intention to go quick rich, they would be investing into some assets for which they are not aware. For example, it could be equity for some people who may not know how to invest. It could be virtual assets, for example, investing into crypto, where you can see that, okay, some of the assets are growing very fast. And then, or some may even be looking into flipping the properties. For example, nowadays, when the real estate market is really on a higher side, there are instances where people just buy, pay a token amount, and then say, okay, I'll exit as soon as I get another investor by having, say, 20 or 30% rise. But sometimes what happens for in the haste of making this quick money, you enter into a trap, because people have seen that the things are going up. But once the things start going down, and as everyone say in the economic cycle, there will always be ups and downs. So if someone gets fall into a trap where they try to pull the things when it is going up, they may not be able to sustain when the things fall drastically, and that is the time where they get broke.
3: Well, very interesting, you know, perspective over here. DJ, if you allow me, can I please put you on hold for about 10 odd seconds, and then could we resume the conversation?
4: Sure.
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3: We are joined by an exceptional guest into the studios. His name is DJ, talking to us about asset building. DJ, thank you for being so kind, holding on to the line.
4: Thank you so much, and let's continue our discussion further.
3: Absolutely. Now, again, another question for you, right? So say if a listener has exactly 500 dirhams left at the end of, end of this month, should they be putting that into stocks, real estate, crowdfunding, or should they just leave it in their saving accounts? How should they be splitting it?
4: In a lot part of the world, there are people who are, blue-collar workers. And even if their salary is 100 and 1500 dirhams, they still make an attempt to save a part of it too, because they have their family back home, they have the children back home. So even if the income is small, the tendency should be that first of all, meet your liabilities or commitments towards your family. And since the amount seems to be too small, the best thing is that they keep it in the bank account. It may give them a very low interest, but then they need to keep a substantial amount as it grows further for their day-to-day expenditures. And when they cross a good amount, then only they should start investing. Especially it could be fixed deposits or other secured assets which give them a decent return and secured return.
3: Now, we also hear a lot about fractional investing lately, right? Like buying, say, a tiny piece of an apartment through an app. Could you help us understand these fractional assets and how in the long run they actually, say, in the next decade, they can make you that money?
4: So, knowing the cost of the property and the asset, which is running into millions of dirhams, and many people may not be able to afford, but still people like to be a part of the growth journey into this asset class. So this fractional ownership are being offered by a few of the new fintech firms, where you can start the investment with as low as 500 dirhams. So you can put the amount for 500 dirhams and then have multiples of it. And for the extent of the share of yours in the property, you even get a certificate. Maybe I think it is called a deed, where to the extent of your ownership, you get that ownership title for to the extent of, say, 500 or 1,000, whichever is invested. And as and when the property generates yield, for example, it could be rental, or when the property has substantially grown and when it is sold, then there is a gain. So being a shareholder or being a part of the property owner, that person also become eligible to participate in the profits of that property growth. So in that case, the exposure is less. And in any case, whenever the person is investing into any asset class, he should always remember that none of these assets would be 100% risk-free, because they are also subject to the market conditions or fluctuations. So he should be investing only to the extent of surplus money which he has, and knowing that there are possibilities of losing a part of it. So one needs to balance between his savings, meeting his expenses, and then investments.
3: All right, and now let's talk about the automation secret, right? So most people forget to invest because, say, they're trying to do it manually. Now, how can a beginner automate their asset building using, say, UAE bank accounts and apps if they don't, you know, if they don't know much about the markets and they need to know that all the money that they are investing is safe?
4: There are different apps available now to help, because not all the people are well versatile into investing into different asset classes. So one of them could be into investing into equity. For example, there is something called Robo Advisory. So once we tell them that, okay, I want to invest part into bonds or part into equity and other asset classes, those Robo Advisory themselves allocate the assets. They themselves decide which stocks to buy. And then the person can participate over a long term as and when the things appreciate. So there are a lot of apps available. One has to reach out to the specific service providers. But these facilities are there, and that is the reason one of the objectives of the new fintech, which is coming into the financial space, is financial inclusion, so that everyone participates in the growth journey of being a financial investor, as well as able to reap the benefits of any growth through any of the financial products. So there are a lot of apps.
3: Right. And now let's talk to you about the emergency fund. We've heard this time and over again versus the asset building. According to you, should someone start buying assets if they still have, say, a credit card debt or no cash backup? Or should they be clearing all their debt and then invest their first 100 dirhams?
4: Coming back to the same sentence which I mentioned, that you should stretch your legs only to the extent you have your own blanket. So it's never a good habit that you borrow from someone, whether it is a credit card or a personal loan or any other debt from any other person, and then you invest knowing that you have to repay it, because it's not a good habit or a discipline. One should always have his own funds and then decide how much he is able to meet through his savings and expenses, and then only stretch out. A person who has taken a money on the credit card, as I mentioned, the interest rate are very, very high, and then investing it, it's a very, very risky scenario, because one, he's paying a very high rate of interest, and secondly, the investment may not result into the right returns which he's expecting from those specific asset class. So he may enter into a double debt trap.
3: What about regulatory checklist? Are there any terminologies that, you know, if someone doesn't really understand the market that well, need to know, need to cross-check before, you know, dealing with any platform?
4: So most of the platforms are giving a lot of warnings and disclosures that there are specific assets which are very risky, and they make the investor confirm that you may lose substantial amount of money if you invest here. So the investor should be aware about what money they are putting in, what are the disclosures, and unless he is very sure, for example, conservative asset like fixed deposits or interest from the sovereign or reputed government bonds, rest the asset classes may not give him an assured return. So he should play safe and then decide according to his risk appetite where he can invest.
3: You know, we live in the world, DJ, of AI, right? And these days, I'm seeing AI tools, they are everywhere. So now, there are also a terminology that is coined. It's called the robo-advisors. Now, do you feel they're actually better at managing, say, your small portfolios in comparison to a human being, or you feel it's overhyped? You require the human-to-human connection, at least with someone managing your assets.
4: Last 1 month, when you've read the news, in the time of drastic changes which are happening in the world of AI, whether the new introduction of chips from NVIDIA, where the chips which are having inbuilt AI will sit into your own computer, so computer will take a decision. The pace of changes which are happening into AI field is just unimaginable. For example, by the time someone graduates by having a degree into one of the computer field, the AI would have already automated most of the stuff. So definitely the new AI tools as a user, which the people could be using, it could be Claude or Gemini or Perplexity or ChatGPT, they do give you a very decent research reports nowadays and help you take a very informed decision, because now the quality of the outputs which is coming has improved drastically. So one can take advantage of them assisting him taking the final decision, but ultimately the final decision will still rest with him instead of totally depending upon the AI, because ultimately AI is still a computer and it can make errors.
3: Well said. Then what about crypto, right? The crypto market is being seeing a lot of waves in them, as in we're seeing a couple of cycles being run on them. Now, from an asset expert's opinion and a point of view, that's from your opinion, is crypto a legitimate asset class, say, for a beginner to get into?
4: So again, crypto is definitely a high risk asset class, because many people may still not understand how it behaves, and it has been subject to a lot of fluctuations. For example, Bitcoin is around 60K right now. So the thumb rule is that if a person do not understand a particular asset class, or he do not know the consequences of investing, he should better avoid. So only invest what you understand. And that is the reason

0: not understand a particular asset class or you do not know the consequences of investing, he should better avoid. So only invest what you understand. And that is the reason there are many countries who may not be promoting crypto for the simple reason that they are very risky for the retail investors and they may lose money. So one has to take a very cautious decision depending upon how much surplus money he has. And he should be in a position that if he is able to lose that money, then only he should be able to invest there.
1: Thank you so very much, DJ. Your word of advice to the ones listening in right now, if they are to invest their first 500 dirhams, what asset or what areas of investment could they be looking into?
0: As a person, the safe investment which has been over a period of time is definitely the fixed deposits. And as the lady part or the better housewife who had been saving the money and putting into gold as an asset classes, although now the price is very high, but then investing a little bit over a period of time into such asset classes will definitely help him to keep the money secure.
1: Well, thank you once again for taking time out, having this chat with us. More power to you. Looking forward to more conversations.
0: Thank you so much. Have a lovely day.
1: You too. Take care. We'll continue more conversations right here on Talk 100.3. All you have to do is just make room for that. Now or thereafter this, we will be joined by an exceptional guest into the studios. But right now, quickly, let's get into a break.

0: 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We are the home of news, sports and conversation. 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Henna Speedy Hair Color, covering the changes in the world and covering changes in your hair right now. 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
1: BBC News with David Harper. The US military has carried out a wave of new strikes on Iran after President Trump said American forces would hit the country hard. US Central Command said the attacks had targeted military surveillance capabilities, communication systems and air defense sites across Iran. In response, Iran has declared the Strait of Hormuz completely closed to all vessels, though the US has insisted that commercial ships are continuing to transit. The latest strikes saw explosions reported at several locations in southern Iran, whilst Iranian state media said US bases in Bahrain and Kuwait had been targeted in retaliation. The head of football's world governing body, FIFA, has defended the organisation of the World Cup ahead of its match. The Somali referee had been barred from entering the US, but that FIFA couldn't control everything. A fire has broken out at an oil refinery in Russia's southern Krasnodar region after it came under Ukrainian drone attack. In Ukraine, officials say 12 people were injured in a Russian strike on a building in the city of Pavlohrad. The US Justice Department has announced the seizure of 13 internet domains. It's alleged they are tied to fake consulting firms designed to recruit current or former US government and military employees to provide information to China. The father of one of the pilots killed in last year's Air India plane crash has told the BBC he will continue to defend his son's reputation on the eve of the first anniversary of the disaster. The crash in the city of Ahmedabad killed at least 240 people. BBC News.
0: 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Grey coverage, vibrant colour, natural finish. All in just 5 minutes. Henna Speedy Easy Hair Colour. Made in Italy. Talk 100.3. The day's agenda for the Emirates.
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1: 8:01 on the clock, a very, very good morning to you and welcome once again to Daybreak with me, Muriel Deesa, all the way from 7 down until 11 a.m. I'm her and I'm here to keep you company. All you have to do is literally increase the volume of your radio sets. Now, whilst we were discussing a bit about headaches, we got a lot of messages coming in saying, hey Muriel, I suffer from migraine as well. Could you find us an expert to take us through? And I said, absolutely, we'll do it. I mean, whatever you want, I'm here to assist you. So talking to about this, we are joined by Dr. Poonam, who is a specialist neurologist at IMH. A very good morning to you, Doctor, and welcome to the show.
2: Good morning.
1: Doctor, now many people call every severe headache a migraine, right? Now, for our listeners, what are the primary clinical indicators that distinguish a standard tension headache from a true migraine attack?
2: Yes, migraine is typically different. It starts with sometimes symptom called aura, where they see flashes of light, some blackening, black spots, zigzag lines, which starts just before migraine, and it lasts for some around a few minutes to 60 minutes, and then the headache starts. Usually migraine is a one-sided unilateral headache, which can shift from right to left side, but it can be any place in the head or whole head when it is severe. And then migraine should, we call migraine when it is associated with any two of the following symptoms like nausea, vomiting, blurring of vision, or they have light or sound irritation. However, tension headache is like a band-like sensation around the head, and it gives like a tight feeling in the brain, and it may not be associated with all these symptoms which I mentioned, and there will not be aura.
1: Now, this is really interesting that you mentioned this. You specialize heavily in neurodiagnostic evaluations, right? So when a patient, say, comes to you complaining of chronic headaches, what diagnostic steps or tests like, say, EEGs or neuroimaging, do you use to pinpoint the exact condition?
2: Yes, the main diagnosis comes from the history, about the details about the headache, how the headache started, how fast it started, how severe it started. The headaches which start suddenly and shoots up to the very intense, like 10 out of 10 severity, these are the severe and dangerous headaches, what we can say. And then how the headaches are progressing, are they chronic or they are just new onset headache? Then associated symptoms like having fever or vomiting, vision blurring, drowsiness, seizures, these are also important factors. And as we know, mainly stress, tension, extra working hours, lot of screen exposure, nowadays heat exposure, all these are gives us the idea that what kind of headache person is suffering. Is it a primary headache or secondary headache? Now, after we get the history, then we go for the testing to confirm and rule out any other serious conditions. We do MRI brain. EEG has no role in headache. We do CT or MRI brain, and then sometimes we need to do blood test and the CSF test from the back to rule out brain infections.
1: Right. Doctor, we're getting a message. This is coming in from Bharti saying, Doctor, if ideally a meal, it suddenly triggers my migraine so quickly. Can you tell me why?
2: Ideally what? Sorry, I did not get you.
1: So we're getting a message from Bharti. She says, if I delay my meals, if I don't have it at the set time, or, you know, I delay my meals, it suddenly triggers my migraine quickly. Is there a particular reason?
2: Yes, yes. Migraine is very much related to lifestyle, and anything which is little different or odd than your set routine or which gives strain, it triggers headache. Like delayed meal, lack of sleep, less or irregular sleep habits, dehydration, all these things can trigger migraines. So eating on time, sleeping on time, having adequate hydration, all these things are important.
1: Also, Doctor, another one coming in from Horez. Horez is saying, are there any foods or everyday foods that are nutritious, or maybe some foods that I need to avoid that are immediate migraine triggers? And how do I know that a certain food is triggering my migraine?
2: Yes, Horez, this is a good question. Actually, we have to observe whoever gets migraine that after eating what they get migraines. So usually caffeine containing products are the triggers. So we should avoid tea, coffee, and the products which has MSG, monosodium glutarate. So that products, the food which is made using this Ajinomoto, what we call in layman term, those products should be avoided. Those are mainly triggers for migraine. However, coffee and tea, sometimes many people who are addicted or dependent, they feel better with that. So it's little personal, I can say.
1: Right. In fact, Xenia has sent us a message. Hi, Xenia. Welcome to the show once again. Xenia says, but coffee helps cure my headache. I don't know why. But is it also a severe trigger for migraine? Please help me understand, doctor.
2: Yes, that's what. Some people, the caffeine containing products triggers migraine. But some people, it helps. It causes vasoconstriction and then it helps in reduction of migraine.
1: Doctor, can you help us understand the physical link between not drinking enough water and getting a headache? And why is that so common?
2: Yes, hydration is very important. Dehydration leads to raising the body temperature, humidity, and it causes less blood supply to the brain, and then it can trigger headache. So hydration is very important.
1: But doctor, how do we tell that, my headache is purely from dehydration versus, say, a true migraine? Are there any signs? Now, I suffer from migraine myself, so I know the signs. At the back of the head, 20 minutes or 15 minutes before the migraine kicks in, I start, as if your heart is beating. I feel that palpitation at the back of my head, and then eventually it moves forward. So I know, yes, I am going to get a migraine, and it is severe, can't really sit in light, I can't even hear sound or anything like, for example, basic smells, right? I mean, strong perfumes, oud, or even agarbatti. Now, all of these strong perfumes, they kind of trigger the migraine immediately, or strong voices and noise. Could you help us understand if, my headache is from dehydration or versus a true migraine?
2: So dehydration related headache is also a throbbing type of headache, but it will be associated with dizziness, fatigue, and tiredness. However, in migraine also all these symptoms happens, but as you see, the dehydration related migraine will be only when you are exposed to heat or very extreme temperature or extreme change of temperature. However, migraine are triggered by different triggers, like as you said, strong light, loud noise, strong smells, and irregular or delayed meal or irregular sleep or lack of sleep, screen exposure, all these things triggers migraine. But dehydration related headache is mainly triggered because of the temperature, extremes of temperature exposure. So, and that will be very much a diffuse kind of pain all over the head. However, migraine is usually the typical headache which person has experienced. Either it starts right side, left side, or for you, back side, and then it goes all around. And then the associated symptoms, vomiting sensation, sound irritation, irritability, all these things are more common in migraine. And the heat headaches, when they are extreme, people do feel fatigue and confusion and altered sensorium. And that is the time they need to see the doctors also.
1: You know, doctor, there is a terminology and it's called as the weekend migraine, right? I mean, and I don't know why, but I also suffer from this. The moment I am asleep, in my sleep, a migraine can trigger. I mean, I am understanding that my body requires rest, but in my sleep, whilst I'm deep in sleep, I suddenly get a trigger and, everything comes literally shattering down. Is there a concept like that, that you can also get a trigger when you are deep in your sleep?
2: Yes, it may get triggered because is it like when you sleep for longer hours, you get those kind of headache?
1: So it doesn't really matter, right? I mean, sometimes I could be asleep, sometimes, maybe for longer hours, which is about 8 hours for me is long. But otherwise, I don't know. I mean, migraines can also occur for me in sleep. Is there a particular way how you diagnose this?
2: Migraine can occur in sleep. Sometimes when they are severe, they come in the sleep and disturb sleeps. Sometimes they have a particular cyclic phenomena. So they come in particular time, and if it is in the middle of that time, then it keeps coming in that time. And also particularly weekends, the sleep schedule changes, the timing changes. So that also triggers migraine. And when the headache starts, usually the type of headache, the associated symptoms, they all are like your previous migraine headaches. That's how we say it's the same headache which is coming in the sleep.
1: Right.
2: But if the characteristics of headaches are different and the person feels, no, I have not experienced this kind of headaches ever in my life, and the severity and duration can change migraine days, but the type of headache, the feeling of headache, the associated symptoms, these are all which can make us understand whether it's same migraine or it's a different migraine.
1: You know,
2: it's
1: we got
2: different headache.
1: Doctor, we got a message. This is coming in from Talha, and Talha says, what is migraine and how is it different from the other headaches? If you could help us understand the specifics of it.
2: Yes, migraine is a chronic headache which comes under primary headache, and it's like a very common headache. Almost 80% population of the world have experienced migraine, and it's a clinical diagnosis. So as I said, there are some characteristics. So when we can say migraine, so it's a chronic headache which comes again and again in similar pattern and triggered by similar triggers. It is usually unilateral throbbing kind of headache. It should last more than 4 hours, and there should be associated symptoms like nausea, vomiting, dizziness, light irritation, sound irritation, or blurring of vision. There are other primary headaches like tension type headache, where the headache is more like a tight band around the head, and mostly it is associated with stress, tension, and no other associated symptoms like aura and all those things which I mentioned. Then comes the trigeminal cluster headaches, which is related to trigeminal nerve. So cluster headaches are very, very bad headaches. They come in clusters and last for few days to weeks, I would say. And they come particular time, and they are localized headache. They come in the same area, same time, and same duration, lasting for 3 hours. And they are so severe that patient is usually restless in that time, and they don't want to. The headaches are so strong, they don't want to live like that, they feel.
1: Right.
2: However, migraine person feels to take rest, not to talk to anyone, go in dark place. However, cluster headache, they are restless, they are so troubled by headache, they jump around here and there. And usually these headaches don't respond to the over-the-counter painkillers. They need 100% oxygen therapy to abort the attack. And then there are the other secondary, these are primary headaches, and there are other headaches which we call secondary headaches, which are because of other pathology in the brain, like infection, tumor, or any vascular damage. So these are serious headaches, but primary headaches are not so serious, but they do trouble people.
1: Right. Doctor, now how does looking at your phone, laptop screens all day physically impact the optic nerve and trigger the attacks?
2: Yes. That's what anything which is excess triggers migraine. So lot of screen exposure, lot of strong smells, lot of lights, all these things. In the migraine, the brain is little sensitive than the other normal people. So if anything goes beyond the comfort zone, it triggers migraine.
1: Right. Doctor, we also have another message coming in. Why does the migraine brain thrive so heavily on a strict and predictable daily schedule? Could you talk to us about the power of routine and why it's important?
2: Yes, as I said, migraine is very much related to our daily routine. Any deviation from daily routine causes migraine. So migraine people, unfortunately, they have to be more disciplined. They have to have their set timing, even if it is weekend, even if it is long holidays. If they need to follow the routine, same timetable to prevent migraine. So eating on time, sleeping on time, having adequate 7 to 8 hours of sleep in even on weekends, and also hydrating self, limiting the screen exposure. All these things are very important. Some people, even if they miss or delay the food intake 1 hour late, they get headache.
1: Right.
2: So it is very important for migraineurs to have a very set routine.
1: Doctor, okay, another one that I just came up. Now, intermittent fasting, yes, we know it is good, but 16 hours of window, if individuals have to fast, this can affect your blood sugar levels, right? Your stability. Now, why is this practice often a major trigger, say, for a sensitive neurological system, and it's not really advised by doctors?
2: Yeah, everybody cannot tolerate that. So, it is not recommended for everyone. Or even if you want to try, it has to go start gradually and increase the duration of fasting, because our body is not set to it. And as I said, migraineurs are sensitive. So suddenly if you start intermittent fasting and start eating at the big gap, it is going to trigger migraine. It is going to disturb your lifestyle more than it was. So it is not recommended for migraine people to start suddenly. However, they can still try with a shorter duration and then gradually increase the duration of fasting as their body starts getting adjusted to the timing.
1: Right. Now, we got another message, and this is coming in from 421 saying, what is the right medicine to consume for migraine? I usually use a Panadol. Panadol migraine, I'm assuming.
2: Correct. So, migraine can be treated with two types of therapies. One is acute treatment, one is preventive. So acute treatments usually are the painkillers. Over-the-counter painkillers, Panadol is a paracetamol, is the safest painkiller one can take. So if you are getting headache and your frequency of headaches are very limited, like in a month, 2-3 times, you can take Panadol. If Panadol not working, then you can try other painkillers like NSAIDs, what we say, diclofenac, ibuprofen. But all these painkillers should be limited to maximum 4 to 6 painkillers per month. Whenever doctor says, like whenever you have severe headache, you take this Panadol, take this NSAIDs, people assume that they can take any number times. So that's not how it is. If somebody takes multiple painkillers, some people take daily painkillers because doctor said you take painkiller whenever severe headache. And when the painkiller numbers goes beyond 15, it causes actually rebound headache, which is more severe. It is called over drug use headache. So those are very difficult and strong headaches. So we should not use painkillers so frequently. If somebody needs more painkillers, more than 6-7 times in a month, then we go for the preventive therapy. These are not painkillers. Preventive therapies are different groups of medicines which are given on daily basis to prevent the migraine. So if you're getting 1 or 2 times a headache in a month, you take Panadol or Brufen or Wolfas. It will help. It is helping you, good. But if your headaches are coming more frequent, more severe, or even in a month 2-3 times, but they are so severe that you need multiple painkillers, or some people need injectables, then you should visit neurologist and take a proper preventive treatment.
1: Doctor, you've been very, very kind for holding up to all our messages and talking to us. More power to you. Looking forward to connecting with you very, very soon.
2: Thank you so much. Thank you for having me. Good day.
1: Well, we will continue more conversations right here on Talk 100.3. All you have to do is literally stay tuned to us. And the number to keep in handy, 0586861003. And hoping that we've answered most of your questions, all of them coming in. Thank you very much. We will continue our sprint to with our experts right here on Talk 100.3. All you have to do is just be patient.
0: Bro.
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1: A very good morning to you and welcome once again to Daybreak with me, Muriel Deesa. Yes, we are talking about all things that are important. A while ago, we spoke about migraines, headaches. A lot of us suffer from it. I suffer from it as well. And believe you me, it's not an easy day, the day, you know, the attack comes in. And that's why we had doctors kind of addressing this. Also, we headed into the summer months, right? I mean, it's going to get hotter by the day. A lot of us suffer from dehydration and then how all of this invariably leads to some sort of an ache in your head. So that was explained by the doctor pretty well. That was Dr. Poonam for you all the way from IMH talking to us about things that can help us in our day-to-day existence. If there's anything that is weighing down on your mind, give us a call on 800-81003. Even better, send me a message now that I have the accessibility towards the WhatsApp messages. 0586861003. Believe you me, if you are suffering in silence, please go visit the doctors and get a good nod where this is concerned. Why would you want to stay in pain otherwise, right? Also, Dubai tourist visa and 48 hours travel agents outline process aimed a huge demand. Where is this and where are you headed off to? We will kind of break that news for you. A lot in store today. In fact, you know, if you kind of get on to you get on to channels or you get on to reading, you realize that yes, there is a lot in news. A Dubai man loses over 800,000 dirhams loan in fake banking app scam. Oh my gosh. Yet again, you know, we will talk to you of how to stay alert, to keep yourself abreast with information. But in just a bit from now, all you have to do is stay tuned. My name is Muriel Deesa. Make sure that, you know, you're reaching out to me through the right sources. You can find me on Instagram as well, Muriel at Talk100.3. You know, send me whatever you want to. Sometimes, not necessarily, I'm kind of, you know, I have the time to go through all the messages. And that's why I say when you want to stay connected with me, you do this beyond the airwaves. And whatever it is, we pick this up the first thing in the morning and we try and address your issues. Make sure that you do that. We will continue more conversations right here.
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1: All right, in Europe, DAX is seeing a bit of a dip, 0.97%. FTSE 100 is still seeing an upward graph, 0.27%. CAC 40 seeing a dip, 0.51%. IBEX 35 still seeing a dip at about 0.18%. Stocks 50 is seeing a dip at about 0.66%.
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1: Where's the traffic out in the roads of the UAE? Come on, let's kind of inch closer and help you understand what really is happening in the world. At least out in the roads of the UAE, E11 bhar ke traffic. There is an accident all the way towards Dubai Airport Free Zone. Very slow moving is Waterfront Market. Another accident, Amir Center, Dubai Main Branch around Medina Mall, Al Ghisaz. About two accidents, four accidents all the way towards Al Barakah 1. Very slow moving is the traffic. Traffic slowing down, Cityland Mall. Another accident, Arabian Ranches. Very slow moving, Dubai International Cricket Stadium. Another accident right after that. JVT going bumper to bumper in that direction. E611 traffic is slowing down around Naspa Central. There is another accident over there. Traffic slowing down, drove downtown. Dubai Design District, very slow moving E44. Also, the entire stretch is seeing all the way towards Dubai Hills Mall. About two accidents and incoming from all of the Emirates towards Dubai Hills Mall. Again, more two accidents. So keep your eyes on the roads. Years on me, that's the only thing I'd like to say.
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7: BBC News with David Harper. The US military has carried out a wave of new strikes on Iran after President Trump said American forces would hit the country hard. US Central Command said the attacks had targeted military surveillance capabilities, communication systems and air defense sites across Iran. In response, Iran has declared the Strait of Hormuz completely closed to all vessels, though the US has insisted that commercial ships are continuing to transit. The latest strikes saw explosions reported at several locations in southern Iran, whilst Iranian state media said US bases in Bahrain and Kuwait had been targeted in retaliation. The head of football's world governing body, FIFA, has defended the organisation of the World Cup ahead of its opening match. Gianni Infantino said it was unfortunate that a top Somali referee had been barred from entering the US, but that FIFA couldn't control everything. A fire has broken out at an oil refinery in Russia's southern Krasnodar region after it came under Ukrainian drone attack. In Ukraine, officials say 12 people were injured in a Russian strike on a building in the city of Pavlohrad. The US Justice Department has announced the seizure of 13 internet domains. It's alleged they are tied to fake consulting firms designed to recruit current or former US government and military employees to provide information to China. The father of one of the pilots killed in last year's Air India plane crash has told the BBC he will continue to defend his son's reputation on the eve of the first anniversary of the disaster. The crash in the city of Ahmedabad killed at least 240 people. BBC News.
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1: From the sports desk, this is Muriel Deesa. In football, England stepped up a gear in their final friendly before the World Cup with an impressive performance to beat Costa Rica in Orlando. After kickoff was delayed for an hour by storms, Declan Rice gave England an early lead with a deflected shot as he took advantage of good work by new Barcelona signing Anthony Gordon. Jude Bellingham started ahead of Morgan Rogers in number 10 role and looked sharp as he pressed his claim to start in the team's World Cup opener against Croatia in Dallas on 17 June. In tennis, Serena Williams' doubles campaign at Queen's is in jeopardy after her partner Victoria suffered a knee injury in her single match against Carolina Pliskova. The 23-time Grand Slam champion in 44 has made her return to tennis on Tuesday after almost 4 years away from the sport, playing doubles alongside Victoria. The pair knocked out the third seeds, but there is now uncertainty around their quarterfinal match on Thursday after Victoria suffered a nasty fall. In Formula One, Formula One has agreed a two-step plan to change engine design in response to criticism of this year's new rules. Drivers have complained that the near 50-50 split between internal combustion and electrical power this year and the need for energy management has diminished the challenge in qualifying. Four-time champion Max Verstappen was also so upset by the new engines that he said he would quit F1 if changes were not made. But all other drivers were in agreement the issue needed to be addressed. In cricket, Joe Root will captain England against New Zealand at the Oval next week after Ben Stokes was deemed unavailable for selection following his role at a London scene in the early hours of Monday morning. Root has effectively jumped ahead of Harry Brook. England's test-wise captain and white ball captain was described as interim captain by the English Cricket Board. Root captained England in 64 tests from 2017 to 2022 but stepped down from the role after a run of one win in the final 17 test in charge, including a 4-0 defeat in Australia. He remained in the ranks as a senior player in Stokes' team but will take temporary charge for the second test in a shock move announced on Wednesday afternoon. And that's all from the Sports Desk with me, Muriel Deesa, only on Talk 100.3, part of the Fun Asia Network.
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3: Right now, without further ado, let's get into a conversation with Namir Khan, FinTech MENA chairman, to answer and ask him the right set of questions. What does he do, or what does rather he look for in a candidate when interviewing them? A very good morning to you, Namir. Welcome to the show.
4: Very good morning to you as well, and thank you for having me.
3: Well, thank you for taking time out and having this chat with us. Well, Namir, we've been talking about all things AI and AI being used so widely. In fact, a lot of MNCs, incorporating that as their bare minimum interviewing requirements in the industry. So, for example, initially, we already, used to come out with sweaty palms when you are faced with an interviewer. It felt more of a barrage of information and questions that are thrown at you. Now, you have an AI doing the magic for you. So how do you, beat that situation? How can you, stand out in a conversation when you're having with AI to ensure that you are the best fit for a particular organization?
4: It's just a great time we're living in, right? So the way the world is changing is so fast. And when it comes to getting yourself interviewed with AI, I think that, as they always say, practice makes a man perfect, right? By the end of the day, if you get into the habit of getting yourself interviewed with an AI as well, that just helps you in different circumstances, scenarios, and situations. That does not mean you may be 100% when you're giving an actual interview, because an actual interview may deviate. But the thing is that since you have been in a similar situation of some sort, then you will have some level of confidence versus not having any confidence or being extremely sweaty, as you mentioned, while being nervous.
3: This is excellent that you've actually mentioned this, but it's not just about dealing with AI. It's about getting noticed. It's about, ensuring that you are one of the best candidates in the pool. And I think very many a times, we tend to miss out on that chance of being noticed, right? Is there a particular way that you probably could dissect this information further for us?
4: So if I minus AI from that, right, the important element is that your knowledge base. If your knowledge base is strong, that is extremely critical. So things go hand in hand. Your knowledge base, at the same time, your confidence. And your confidence, again, is correlated with the knowledge that you possess. Otherwise, you might sound overconfident. So the ideal scenario is always when you are, for me, when I'm looking for a strong candidate, the candidate may not even have relevant experience. But for me, I call it something called passion quotient. So if the person has enough passion, the important thing is that expertise can be taught, in my opinion. However, you cannot make someone hungry. So hunger is something within. So if you have that within, it really makes a huge difference. So for me, when I'm selecting the candidates, yes, I would like to look at the confidence. Yes, I would like to look at the knowledge base. But I would also like to see how eager the person is to learn and to accelerate into their careers. Because by the end of the day, you have to also see, you have to get the people in your team that you know you can grow with. You don't want people that you cannot grow with, right? So in order to grow with people, you need to have those who have that ambition within them.
3: Rightly put across, Namir. But again, I'm going to circle around the conversation around ethical considerations. How do I really know that, AI is not really being biased, not looking for those keywords that otherwise maybe an ATS on an online platform would?
4: You cannot take that out of the equation, right? And I think this is where the human side needs to be involved as well. AI will certainly look at certain keywords. You're right. And if someone does not use those certain keywords, then and they might be extremely knowledgeable, they might be completely taken away from it, right? So this is where you do require a human element. And this is where I think the technologies that are going to be used as well, needs to have that human element within it. Otherwise, of course, is going to be a bit more biased and, of course, unfair to many candidates.
3: Well, right now, I want to know a little bit more about you, right? I mean, you arrived in the UAE without a network and became a top global fintech leader. Now, what is the biggest mindset shift young entrepreneurs need to succeed in the Middle East today? Yes, we're talking about AI, but come on, I think it's imperative that I get into that brainwave of yours to know more about you, Namir.
4: Yeah, so for me, when I literally came here, as you mentioned rightly, that I knew no one, I had... I was very, very cash constrained. The important thing is that I had ambition. I knew what I wanted to do, and I was quite resilient for that. But the important thing is I knew where I had to go. I had this in my mind, and I was really crazy about it. So you cannot have any alternative, as I mentioned, to the hunger in your belly. If you do not have the hunger in your belly, if you do not have that vision, it is very difficult. It is like you driving a car, endlessly, not knowing where you have to go. Unless if you know the location, if you know your end goal where you have to go, even if the roads are blocked, you will find a way to reach that location, right? Because you know your end goal, you know where you want to go. So that has no alternative. No AI can teach you that. Nothing can teach you that. No knowledge base can teach you that. As long as you have that ambition, that vision, that hunger in the belly, you know you want to grow and you know your way forward. And as long as you're moving, that is what really, makes you different from others. And that was one of the reasons that I believe that really worked for me in my journey here in UAE, where I knew no one. Fast forward to knowing almost most of the people in the region and globally as well. So, yeah.
3: You know, again, this leads me to another question because, you know, these days, all the write-ups on LinkedIn talk about cash flows, right? I mean, especially the ones that kind of flow onto my screen. That's what I see. And they say you can be successful if you have the right amount of cash flow, even to start a business. So for you to understand that specific gap in the market, you know, made you risk probably everything to start your first venture. So talk to us about this and why did you get into the fintech space?
4: So the reason why I got into the fintech space, first of all, it was an exciting space. There was a lot of room for improvement back in the day, 2017, when I wanted to get into the world of fintech. I was in financial services before as well, but I saw a humongous opportunity in terms of the gap in mindset at that time. So it's always good to get into a sector early into your career. Or early into the sector itself. Like, for example, if you see an opportunity in some other sector, you know it's going to grow, then you get into it, you take that bet, you jump onto it. So that is critical. That's how I got into fintech. And I would request you to please repeat your second question because I kind of lost it.
3: No, well, we were just talking to you about this itself, but right now I want to lead you on to the next set of questions where we were talking to you about, I did mention about the ethical guardrails. Now, according to you, what are the primary ethical guardrails you advocate, say, for when Middle Eastern banks deploy AI in customer onboarding and credit scoring? Is there a particular way that you function?
4: So when we talk about ethical guardrails, there's some guardrails that, of course, require, in my personal opinion, would be the human intervention. You have to build those logics, those algorithms, because sometimes AI could be extremely brutal because it doesn't have emotions, right? So when you are deciding a certain algorithm or certain logic, you do have to ensure from a customer, you have to look at it from the customer's lens as well. Yes, risk can be assessed better. Risk can be assessed in a much more granular way versus before. So which means you're able to give access to capital and cash to others, many others who were not able to have that access before. So while we have the negatives of AI, there's also the positive side of AI, which is enabling or democratizing access to capital and cash to many others as well. However,
3: right,
4: when we are looking at the flip side, which is where we're looking at the cons, I believe that by the end of the day, it depends on the banks, their policies. because you cannot really deviate from that. How do you make them more human-centric? It's certainly based on the human intervention that they need to have. So, for example, there's a female that's applying, or there's a male that's applying. So, what are the benefits? What are the considerations that we need to add if a housewife is applying? You know, so you need to recheck all this because AI may not always be correct. As they always say, you get the disclaimer underneath your Claude, underneath your ChatGPT, it would say as well that this may not be accurate. So always, recheck. So you always have to reconsider as well from your side when you're operating as a bank or a financial institution that does this make sense? So I believe, again, my response would be that the human intervention is required to make it more humane.
3: Now, to further up on what you're saying, certainly, let's talk to you about the digital divide. According to you, and this is just a personal standpoint, will generative AI accelerate financial inclusion, say, for unbanked populations in a region? Or do you feel that this is just going to widen the gap where we talk about digital divide, the conversations that are doing the rounds these days?
4: No, I strongly agree with the first point, which is it is going to enable access to finance for many across the world. So one is you also need to, we also need to keep in consideration today, AI is being vastly used the way internet has been always used, but AI can also be used for education as well. A lot of people can now understand a lot of intricate stuff when it comes to financial services, including myself and many others, I'm sure, who are listening. Right. So it does create an extremely important role in creating financial education, which leads to financial empowerment as well. However, on the flip side, as we discussed, that AI is being embedded into different financial services, which helps you understand risk better. At times, banks and financial services would not basically cater a certain, I would say, SEC class, socioeconomic class of consumers before, because they would think, oh, it's too high risk for us, or it's not going to make enough money for us, right? These customers may not make enough money for us.
3: Right.
4: So let's not basically waste our resources in acquiring those customers. Now, when you have AI, it helps you understand risk better, whether it accumulates, of course, a couple of things it does. It accumulates data from different sources. You can actually plug in data from different sources. It understands it better. It understands it faster. It's more efficient. It's more quicker. Less resources are required. Hence, you're able to then cater in a very, risk-efficient manner to customers that you were not catering to before. One is the existing incumbent or existing financial institutions would be using it. Second, you will have new players like fintechs who will cater to these segments as well to ensure that we are enabling access to financial services for a large majority of people. Now, access to financial services can be divided into multiple forms. One is as basic as opening up a zero account, right? Second, could be then being eligible to getting, loans or, or being able to apply for loans, micro loans. Micro SMEs can also, can fall under this thing as well. Now, if you look at what's happening just within UAE, you would see an explosion of fintechs who are now catering towards the micro SME segment as well and working on providing them, access to cash as well. Because otherwise, the larger financial institutions would not be focusing on micro SMEs because normally they have been, for them, this is a customer base that they don't want to focus on. But now you have fintechs like CredibleX and many others who are now focusing primarily on micro SMEs and SMEs to ensure that they have access to cash. If you just look at Dubai itself, right? I mean, it's a growing market, brilliant. But even today, we have a gap of almost, I believe, 1 billion AED in terms of, the funding gap for these micro SMEs and SMEs.
3: You know, Namir, I really want to continue this conversation only if you allow me to, because I'm, you know, more skewed towards asking you about funding, valuation basics, you know, also the trends, regional drivers. We are seeing, you know, the industry make a lot of noise around fintech, understanding what it really means. Are investors currently favoring B2C fintechs, like you have digital wallets, you have neobanks, or are you seeing more B2B infrastructure like payments, APIs and open banking platforms? So I have so many questions that are playing on my mind. Only if you allow me, I'll have to move into the next hour and then continue.
4: Sure. So I'll just tell you on when it comes to B2C and B2B, B2C is generally a tough play where basically you have to burn a lot of cash in order to acquire the customer. And you have to, when you're doing a B2C, most likely you'll be competing with a larger, you know, a larger player as well. So let's say if you have a neobanking fintech or you are building a wallet, then imagine that you're going to be competing with the likes of Rio Bank, you'll be competing with Liv and many other established players in the market who have an amazing network already. So B2C in general is definitely, you know, it's not that easy. It's tough. Whereas B2B is a new play where a lot of these fintechs are focusing on infrastructure play, where you establish the rails, establish the infrastructure, which then can be utilized. So normally B2B to C, or it's B2B to B, or B2B to B to C, as I mentioned. So normally what we see right now, the trends are more focused towards B2B platforms, where there's more investment towards infrastructure, because infrastructure is important. When you build infrastructure, you build rails, you build pipelines. It can be utilized not just by one customer, then you have multiple customers who will be utilizing it and who will themselves have a large base of customers who will be leveraging on that platform.

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2: 8:52 on the clock. A very, very good morning to you. Now, you were reading a news that said Dubai man loses 800,000 dirhams bank loan cash in fake banking app scam. Now, this is not something new that you and I have been accustomed to. We've been hearing stories like this before. So let's give you, a series of tools that you can verify news and scam claims. Dubai Police News and Podcast now verify cybercrime announcements directly via the Dubai Police official channel or the Dubai Police Smart app as well. There is something known as the Central Bank of UAE Cyber Security Center for regular updates on active banking scams, fraud warnings and institutional alerts. There is also another one. It's called Dubai Financial Services Authority Scam Alerts to check if a specific loan firm or bank is flagged as a clone or a fake entity. Very, very important. 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So, if an app forces you to download via a web link, for example, an APK file, check the browser address bar. 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Very important. Look for layout flaws. So fake apps frequently feature low resolution logos, sync mistakes or broken menu links that redirect to generic pages. What to do if you encounter a scam? 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Dial the official customer care number printed on the back of your physical debit or credit card to verify them. 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Now report the caller phone number, links or application screenshots to the Dubai Police e-crime platform or call their non-emergency hotline at 901. Now, I've done a little bit more research to say, yes, there are several excellent web apps, mobile applications and online scanners that allow you to check if a link is fake, dangerous or a phishing trap before clicking on it. 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If a bank claims your account is locked, never click the link in the SMS, WhatsApp message or the email. 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So if the link prompts you to download an APK file or configuration profile outside the standard Apple App Store or Google Play Store, it is a scam. Please take note of this. And if you're not too sure, we'll send you all the official links to keep them handy so that just in case you smell trouble, you know who to reach out to. But if you want a few online portals where you can double check and see whether the links are fake or whether they're real, they are legit or not, you can send me a message on 0586861003. What will I do? I will send you across these links and you can do a thorough study, please. But just do not click on anything unless and until you're not too sure. Authorities as well have been sending in details and I can not even begin to explain how this gentleman must be feeling. 800,000 out of

his account, and this was loan money. Now, we don't know what the loan was for, but Dubai police are renewing warnings against sharing personal or banking information with strangers. As much as you and I feel that we are all well educated, and certainly we are, let's be a little bit more vigilant in this area as well. So what do you do if a link appears to be fake? Very simple. Submit the link, phone number, screenshots directly to the Dubai Police e-crime portal or via the Dubai Police smart app. Abu Dhabi residents, what do you do? Forward the details to Abu Dhabi Police Aman Service by calling toll-free at 800-2626 or

Submit the link, phone number, screenshots directly to the Dubai Police e-crime portal or via the Dubai Police smart app. Abu Dhabi residents, what do you do? Forward the details to Abu Dhabi Police Aman Service by calling toll-free at 800-2626 or texting them on 2828. Federal Public Prosecution, use the My Safe Society mobile app. It's available on iOS and Android as well to report active internet fraud directly to federal investigators. But you've got to do this. Maybe you were lucky enough to spot the delay. Not everybody is, and especially your parents seated at home, the kids at home, or your spouse as well, who may not have that kind of knowledge that we wish, or maybe we aren't that vigilant always, and that's why it is imperative to spread the knowledge in the right sense. 0586861003. You can request me all the links. I'll send them across to you. You've got to be a bit patient, but I will send them across to you. Now, no plans to raise water electricity charges in Dubai. This is announced by Diva Chief. Let's quickly talk about this. There are no plans at present to increase or change water and electricity prices in the Emirate of Dubai. And this is according to the Managing Director and CEO of Dubai Electricity and Water Authority. This was announced yesterday. Now, in statements to the media, they also stated that the Emirate enjoys a significant surplus in energy and water production, with energy production reaching approximately 18,000 megawatts in the water sector. They also noted that the production capacity jumped from 470 million gallons to about 550 million gallons per day, stressing that there are no supply shortages and completely ruling out the possibility of resorting to water, rationing or distribution phasing options. So talking about ensuring service continuity and uninterrupted service, authorities cited Diva's advanced performance indicators in the energy sector, noting that the average loss per customer is less than 2 minutes per year, which is a significant achievement and an indicator of the high efficiency of Dubai's network compared to global averages as well. Now, as far as Dubai plans for self-sufficiency is concerned, authorities revealed the existence of a strong strategic water reserve, as the current surplus water reserve amounts to about 220 million gallons, equivalent to approximately 30% of the daily reserve. Diva has also enormous storage capacities to ensure water security for all investors, citizens and residents in the country. Now, they also added that the current available shortage capacity includes above-ground cement tanks with a capacity of 1.1 billion gallons and a strategic underground reservoir with an estimated storage capacity of about 6 billion gallons. And that is the news that is doing the rounds. Thought I would furnish it to you and help you with all the necessary requirements. 0586861003 is the number to get in touch. I will see you on the other side.

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2: BBC News with David Harper. The US military has kept American forces in the country hard. US Central Command said the attacks had targeted military surveillance capabilities, communication systems and air defence sites across Iran. In response, Iran has declared the Strait of Hormuz completely closed to all vessels, though the US has insisted that commercial ships are continuing to transit. The latest strike saw explosions reported at several locations in southern Iran, whilst Iranian state media said US bases in Bahrain and Kuwait had been targeted in retaliation. The head of football's world governing body, FIFA, has defended the organisation of the World Cup ahead of its opening match. Gianni Infantino said it was unfortunate that a top Somali referee had been barred from entering the US, but that FIFA couldn't control everything. A fire has broken out at an oil refinery in Russia's southern Krasnodar region after it came under Ukrainian drone attack. In Ukraine, officials say 12 people were injured in a Russian strike on a building in the city of Pavlohrad. The US Justice Department has announced the seizure of 13 internet domains. It's alleged they are tied to fake consulting firms designed to recruit current or former US government and military employees to provide information to China. The father of one of the pilots killed in last year's Air India plane crash has told the BBC he will continue to defend his son's reputation on the eve of the first anniversary of the disaster. The crash in the city of Ahmedabad killed at least 240 people. BBC News.
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0: From the BBC. Grey coverage, vibrant colour, natural finish. All in just 5 minutes. Henna, speedy, easy hair colour. Made in Italy. Talk 100.3. The day's agenda for the Emirates.
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2: 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Right now, we will be joined by an exceptional guest, and I'll tell you why this is timely. A lot of us are reeling under uncertainty, right? I mean, whether it is in your personal life or in your professional life. Right now, the importance of being positive, come may what, and this has stemmed from, an Instagram message that I got yesterday that spoke about how this person was kind of toying the line where his work was concerned, and also was talking to me about how his financial situation is and the personal life has taken a beating. So we will be joined by very, very soon by a psychologist to take us through that phase, to help us understand what can we do, how do we stay afloat. Joining us in conversation is Dr. Shaju George, a psychologist from IMG. A very, very good morning to you, doctor, and welcome to the show. Hello.
3: Good morning.
2: A very good morning to you, Doctor. Welcome once again to the show.
3: Yep.
2: Doctor, we're talking about, psychological implications when people are down and out, and, there is no other way to kind of beat that feeling. Can you coin as an example of how we can stay afloat in a difficult time?
3: I'm a psychiatrist by profession, not a psychologist. Coming to the topic proper, of course, when we go through difficult phases or even otherwise, we can have overthinking on many topics. This is especially so when we are going through a low phase, whether it is depression per se or any other stressful situations which we are going through in terms of job, in terms of war situations, in terms of the worry about the children. So these are common situations where we can have overthinking. And this is generally we will see in people who are having perfectionist personality traits. We'll call it as obsessive compulsive personality traits. They will be finding it difficult to apply rational thinking or logical thinking. And when these thoughts get into a loop, they'll be finding extremely difficult to manage.
2: But, doctor, all of these words, right, they just seem like words to me. Now, for somebody who's reeling under stress, making sense of the current situation or moving along that conversation would seem insignificant at that time. How can you, in your professional space, be communicating with an individual who already is burdened by the whereabouts or, the frills of the world?
3: The couple of things. One is apply logic always whenever we are brooding around this kind of situations and we are having overthinking. Just apply logic, like whether my worries are rational or logical. This is number one. Number two is practicing mindfulness rather than living in the past and living in the future, because past is already gone. And if I live in the past, I'll always feel depressed. And if I live in the future, which has not yet come, which is completely uncertain, I'll always feel anxious. The only thing which I can do is living in the moment or practicing mindfulness. So these are the two ways by which basically we can have some peace in moments of anxiety and distress.
2: If you could talk to us, doctor, what really is happening in the brain? Say when a simple thought, right, kind of spirals in and time and over again, it is playing on a loop. What really happens?
3: Exactly, because that's what I was trying to tell you in the beginning. There are some people in whom we can see an anorexic personality or obsessive compulsive personality. What happens in them is they will have recurrent intrusive thoughts. Even when they don't want to get into these thoughts get into a spiral and finding it difficult to come out of it. So we cannot stop our thoughts because the brain is an involuntary organ. even when people around us will always suggest them, like, why can't you stop thinking? Why can't you stop worrying? That is that comes out of ignorance. People, they cannot do anything with their thoughts to control the thoughts. What they can do is basically they can do a critical appraisal of their thoughts and interpret thoughts, whether it is illogical or illogical. So personality is one reason why people are getting this getting into these loops of intrusive thoughts, and the other is the anxiety, stress, and depression. So we need to manage everything accordingly. If it is personality, they need to do the critical appraisal, and the medicines will not work much. If it is depression and anxiety, and if it is beyond a point, basically, of course, they may have to take medications along with the psychotherapeutic techniques like cognitive behavioral therapy.
2: Right, but you know, doctor, sometimes I can see the problem before me, but very many a times, most of us, what we do is, I think we get into that loop of thought process that we are maybe not good enough to get past this. And also the situations, you know, at times you can't really control. Now, how does our nervous system state dictate whether we are analyzing a problem productively or maybe falling, say, into a chronic overthinking loop?
3: If it is disturbing you for long, see, the margin is very, in the sense, very thin, basically, between the normal thinking and the abnormal thinking or going into the loop. If you can switch from a particular topic or a thought after some time, of course, this is normal and analyzing. And if you are finding it difficult and if it is affecting you in all domains, like your sleep, or your appetite, your general functioning, your attention to the details, then it is something which is beyond the normal analyzing. So if that is the case, we have to take help.
2: Also, doctor, can you explain the difference between clinical anxiety and the daily habit of overthinking?
3: When we call it as clinical anxiety, it generally affects or impairs our regular functioning at all different domains, whether it is biological symptoms like sleep and appetite or performance in the office, like attention and paying attention to the details and meeting the targets on time. And it can affect the interpersonal relationship by being short-tempered or not paying attention or being zoning out in conversations. So these are the common clinical signs of anxiety, along with the physical symptoms like palpitation, breathlessness, and abdominal discomfort. So if you have all these symptoms or any of these symptoms, we should think like most likely it is going into clinical anxiety rather than overthinking, which is commonly seen as a normal situation.
2: Very interesting, doctor. Now, if you could also talk to us, why does the brain mistake endless, thought process for an actual problem-solving mechanisms? Is there a way that we can get out of it?
3: Generally, we can't dictate terms with the brain. As I told you, it's an involuntary organ. But the only thing which we can do is when we sense that, yes, it is affecting me and I'm finding it difficult to get out of the loop, by myself, I can do the critical appraisal of the thought and seeing looking into the logicality. And if I'm able to come out of the illogical thought process by substituting that with the logical thought process, it's well and good. If not, I need to take the help of a professional.
2: All right. And also, if you could help us understand, what role does being perfect play in keeping us, you know, paralyzed with, you know, by indecision? I mean, every time when you sit to probably figure things out, sometimes you feel that you're perfect, right? And then this leads you also a little bit into an overthinking. And these are habits and triggers of a daily life. How do you coin this?
3: That's what I was trying to tell from the beginning, because people who are obsessive compulsive, they are people who wants to go for 100% perfect all the time. They will not be happy to compromise with anything less than 100%. What they need to understand is 80 or 90 is equally good as 100%. So they should not strive to get 100% all the time, because if they are trying to do that, they are most likely going to go through the breakdown and anxiety. And they cannot control any other person other than they themselves in the world. So if they expect things to go 100%, it's a teamwork, actually, wherever we are. So especially since they are the only people whom they can control, and if they expect to get 100% all the time, it will be giving them unnecessary anxiety. So this awareness into their personality and setting limits wherever they expect things to go 100% is going to help them a lot.
2: Right. Now, is there a way that the listeners can shift their emotional state before attempting, say, to challenge their negative thoughts? Or is there a conversation around this that we can now bring to the table?
3: Basically, what they can do is if they're anticipating a stressful situation before getting into the loop of overthinking, if they can start practicing relaxation methods like breathing exercise, yoga, or the relaxation techniques like Jacobson's progressive muscle relaxation. These are the couple of techniques by which basically they can keep relaxed. In a person of relaxed mind, the chance of overthinking is quite less.
2: Very interesting. And how do childhood coping strategies, or say, you know, we get into these spiral thought process that takes us back into our childhood, and maybe sometimes we cannot perceive what the future holds. So how, in a psychological way, how does your psychological roots play an important role in today's decision that you make?
3: It can, because let's say when we talk in terms of the parenting styles, of course, there are four different type of parenting: authoritarian, authoritative, uninvolved, and passive. Authoritarian means dictatorial or military parenting. There, they are not basically allowing any other person to voice their opinion. If that is the case, generally they will suppress and repress their feelings, and that will get into the loop. So if you are living with an authoritarian parenting, whether it's mother or father, the chance for getting into the obsessive traits are highly likely, because just to follow the rules and regulations are dictated by their parents. So these are the children who are finding it difficult to manage their thoughts and getting into obsessive loops and being rigid with their thought process later in their life.
2: And why do some people, doctor, hold on to overthinking as a misguided protector to keep themselves safe from criticism? And what is overthinking, right? I mean, at what level do I know that, yes, as an individual, I am overthinking? And where should I cut the noose?
3: I think we have answered this part earlier in the course, in the sense like overthinking becomes abnormal when it started affecting my daily functioning. Whether it is my sleep and appetite in terms of biological functions, or my professional or personal life, if it is getting affected and I'm occupying the whole lot of time with these kind of thoughts, and I'm struggling to switch my thoughts from whatever is going into the loop, then we can call it as abnormal. Until then, it can be taken as normal.
2: Doctor, thank you so very much for taking time out, having this chat with us. More power to you. Looking forward to more conversations.
3: Most welcome.
2: Thank you. We'll continue more conversations right here on Talk 100.3. All you have to do is literally, quite literally, just stay tuned. We'll be back to share more news.
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2: 9:14 on the clock. A very good morning to you. Welcome once again to Daybreak with me, Muriel Deeser. All the way from 7 down until 11. That's when you listen to me every single day. And, we've been covering conversations and topics across the board. Just in case, if you are not too sure, we also spoke to you of, the new routes that have been released yesterday. There was a big round of news that came in. How do you travel from UAE to Oman by bus routes? A couple of that being changed. What documents do you need to bear in mind, and how can you verify everything online? So if you have plans to go to Oman, then start sending me your messages on 0586861003. Once again, a big news coming in. Dubai removes minimum property value requirement for obtaining 2-year investor visa. So Dubai has enhanced its attractiveness to the real estate investors after adopting more flexible criteria for obtaining a 2-year real estate investor residence visa. Now, under the latest updates issued by the Cube Center of the Dubai Land Department, that is DLD, at the end of April 2026, a property owner can now apply for a 2-year real estate investor residency visa without a minimum property value requirement. Now, this represents a significant shift compared to previous requirements, which were tied to very specific investment values, which were set at 750,000 dirhams. Now, in case of joint ownership, the new regulations require that each owner's share in the property must not be less than 400,000 dirhams to be eligible to apply for residency. Now, applications are limited to properties located within Dubai, and a title deed issued only by Dubai is required. To apply, a title deed is required, along with a debt letter or a no objection letter from the bank if the property is mortgaged, or a statement of payments from the developer if the property is financed by the developer. Now, additionally, a copy of a valid passport for more than 6 months, a previous Emirates ID card, card is if available. Personal photo matching Emirates ID specifications, health insurance, comprehensive or regular, issued by an insurance company with the country or approved international insurance, and a good conduct certificate issued by Dubai Police and addressed to the DLT are needed. This certificate should be issued via the Dubai Police Smart applications for residents or by visiting the Rashid Port Police Station for non-residents. Now, the processing time for transactions range between 10 to 15 working days based on the completion date of all requirements and obtaining the necessary approvals. The cost of issuing a two-year real estate investor residency visa is approximately 10,545 dirhams, while renewal fees amount to about 8,215 dirhams, and the cost of cancelling it is 1,239 dirhams. Are you an investor already? Are you planning to become one? Then now is the time you take serious considerations where this is concerned. Send us your message on 0586861003 so that we can send this across to you and you can do the needful. It is imperative that you start looking right now. Also, for the ones that are sending us messages, we will be sending you all the links in just a bit from now. What I need you to do is just be stay tuned to Talk 100.3, of course, yes, and also send us all the messages that have been pending in for you so that we can address all your needs. I'll see you in just a bit from now. Coming up next is the traffic update, so don't you go anywhere.
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2: Quickly, let's tell you what's really happening in Europe. DAX is seeing a bit of a dip, 0.97%. FTSE 100 is still seeing an upward graph, 0.27%. CAC 40 is seeing a dip, 0.51%. IBEX 35 still seeing a dip at about 0.18%. Stocks 50 is seeing a dip at 0.66%.
0: 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Traffic.
2: Where is the traffic out on the roads of the UAE? You know this better than I do, but E11 Bhar-Bharke traffic. A lot of traffic on that route headed all the way towards Dubai International Airport. There are clock tower to all the way towards Emirates Group headquarters. Bumper to bumper in both directions. Traffic slowing down. Waterfront Market, heavy traffic around Industrial Area 3. Couple of roadblocks and an accident. In fact, the entire route all the way towards E311, and this is around Amir Centre, Dubai, Gisez, is going bumper to bumper. E311 again, major traffic delays, about two accidents before Al-Ghisez, and after that about three more accidents. This is headed towards Dragon Mart in Dubai. Traffic is slowing down again. Al Reem 1, this is headed towards the Quest Arena and Polo Club. There's another accident in that direction. JVT traffic in both directions. Spring 7, 9, 10, 11 and 14 seeing delays on the route. Traffic slowing down Al Barsha around the police station as well. E44 traffic is slowing down Al Khuz. Pond Park all the way. I mean, you're going to get it in... you're going to get this in slabs, right? In portions, not really throughout the road. But yes, you're going to find a lot of traffic there as well. Mall of the Emirates, very slow moving towards Dubai Hills Mall. There is an accident right before JW Marriott Marquis before. This is on Business Bay E11. Traffic slowing down in roads, DIFC even. Traffic slowing down majorly around. This is Dubai Mall all the way towards Dubai Design District. So keep your eyes on the roads, ears on me. That's the only thing I'd like to say. And take a listen to what's on Kana has to say.
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6: Is it better now?
2: Well, a whole lot better. Let me reintroduce you once again. joining us in conversation is Ankana Mistry, a manifestation coach, taking us through all the necessities and necessary things in life. Ankana, welcome to the show.
6: Thank you so much once again. Thank you.
2: Right. Take us through and tell us what really is manifestation. We all keep talking about it. And beautiful word that has been coined with zero idea that we have.
6: Okay. So manifestation, like I think you gave an example of what if something doesn't happen and you have been banking on it or counting on it. And how do you feel? And what is manifestation? So Manifestation is, in simple words, is whatever you desire so deeply and intentfully, then that you make it happen. It's like, I think last time also I had given this example. That have you ever seen a child writing his list to Santa and he gets everything in the list? Have you ever seen a child wanting a chocolate or an ice cream and someone brings it for him? This is manifestation. Is that you purely only focusing on getting that item, and that item or a thing or a situation truly happens for you because you are living that even before it happens. The child, when he's thinking of an ice cream, you can see, you know, he's swallowing the ice cream, his mouth is, you know, licking the ice cream. You bring it into all four senses, five senses, and make it a reality. And it has to manifest.
2: You know, interesting that you've actually mentioned this. Now, I also have to tell you that whilst we understand writing a note to Santa and getting things delivered, probably the parents and the loved ones are doing that. But as a grown adult, right, as an adult, I mean, mm-hmm. You don't live in a world of fantasies. You live in the real world, right? What you see on Instagram, that's the real world. That's the world of fantasies that probably we hope that one fine day we'd be flying left, right and center. But the reality, that can hit you hard. So in your given situation, in your current stance, how do you change the narrative for yourself? I mean, imagine this. Somebody, okay, again, I'm going to put you in the spot right now, Zankana, and ask you. Imagine you've lost your job. Out of the blue.
6: Uh-huh.
2: Out of the blue,
6: uh-huh.
2: You've lost your job. There's no point of return. The entire house, everything, all the responsibilities that you're shouldering upon. I mean, I can see those shoulders droop lower and lower. And then when you go to an individual like that and you say, believe in manifestation, you're not just going to get an eye roll. I think I would probably, you know, also get some extra flowery words, laced up words at my face too. So I'm trying to, you know, so I'm also trying to make sense, and Kana, if see someone is in a turmoil, in a very sticky marriage, want to get out of it, or in an abusive marriage, or in an abusive workplace as well, and talking to them about manifestation, how do you make sense with a person like that who's already reeling under so much of stress?
6: So, of course, he or she will do the right thing by giving you what you just described, either flowery words or something, because manifestation is not your ticket out of the situations that are meant to teach you something. For example, have you gone through a tough time? And remember that tough time right now, if it has passed, if you're not going through it right now. You would look back and say, oh my God, you know, that was so tough, but I am who I am because of that. You understand? So manifesting what we want versus remembering that you're provided for everything that you need. So every situation is something, is going to bring something for you that you don't have. So either a learning or a gift, something is going to come your way. And that has to be remembered. So rather than saying manifest and come out of the situation, I think the best advice one can give is, I understand you are in this situation, but this too shall pass.
2: Interesting. And for us right now, for the ones that are reeling under financial stress, for the ones that are reeling under so many things, Zankana, are there any powerful words that time and over again, I can remind myself, time and over again, I can keep talking to myself how not to be stuck in a routine?
6: Absolutely. I mean, that's a great way to look at it. See, manifestation is not, I'm not at all demeaning manifestation. One should, because why not, right? You deserve everything. But just saying, oh, I'm trying so hard to manifest and I'm not getting, you know, I'm unlucky. And people get into that loop, you know, of you know, drooping their shoulders process. So the best thing to do in this moment is just remembering that this too shall pass. It's not permanent. Nothing is permanent, right? So when you are feeling really, really low, I think the best thing that helps you is gratitude. So write down five things that you're grateful for. And in that instant moment, you will feel lighter. In that instant moment, just see the five things that you can really say, oh, today I feel good because of these five things. 10 things are bad, but rather than focusing on those 10 bad things, just think of 5 good things that you can think of for that day, for that moment.
2: Absolutely.
6: And that shall pick you up.
2: Absolutely. Now, quickly, we're running out of time, Zankana, but I've also need to ask you, sometimes we can stoop low, not in front of anybody else, but in our own eyes. Like, imagine standing in front of the mirror, talking about yourself, looking. Sometimes, you tend to see that the others around you have taken a, have their career pathways have pivoted for them so well, but you are stuck in that same 9-to-5 job on that same salary, and then you start small talking yourself. There are so many times where you doubt your own ability, where you're standing in front of the mirror and you're thinking, I can't believe it is the same person that I am seeing, the reflection I am seeing. Wasn't I the same girl that had all these dreams to kind of make it big? Look where I've come. I mean, I'm talking about these small talkings that we do in our heads as well. But talk to me about what happens when you start talking to yourself, start focusing on the negatives.
6: Such an interesting question. And you know, you'd be surprised that not only the people who are, you can visibly see that would feel that way, people who have achieved a lot, who are successful, also do the same talk to themselves. More often than the others, you would be surprised. So, there is a way. So what you are feeling outside is what you are thinking inside. What we eat is going to reflect on our body. It's the same way. So when you are starting to do these small talks, please get help. You know, the transformation is possible. We all go through these small belittling ourselves moments because we have such a high expectation from ourselves. We have an image, and then we don't fit into that same image that we created. Getting hold of reality is very, very important.
2: Absolutely.
6: So remember, no one outside can tell what you're thinking. But if you're thinking, you will behave in a certain way that will give that same message to the person who's looking at you. So remember, what you're thinking is what the other person is seeing in you.
2: I love what you've actually said. Zankana, well, we're running out of time. I'm so sorry, darling, but 5 important words that I can use today just to kickstart my day so that I start thinking more, in the positive direction. And I don't really belittle myself anymore and don't let anybody kind of, run me down either. What are those 5 words that you would love to share with us? 3. All right,
6: I'll
2: do 3.
6: Only 3. I am enough.
2: I am
6: enough. Anytime anything goes wrong, just say, I am enough.
2: All right. Well, then we're going to start off the show today by saying, I am enough. Zankana, thank you, darling, for taking time out and giving us a call and, walking us through the process of manifestation affirmations, whether they really work. And, this was a wonderful chat with you.
6: Sure. Thank you so much.
2: You're more than welcome.
6: Have
2: Do
6: a wonderful
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6: Day.
2: You Bye. Too. Bye. Quite quickly, we are going to be getting into a small little break. We'll be back to share more news. Don't you go anywhere. My name is Muriel Deesa. Keep it locked to Talk 100.3.
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7: BBC News with David Harper. The US military has carried out a wave of new strikes on Iran after President Trump said American forces would hit the country hard. US Central Command said the attacks had targeted military surveillance capabilities, communication systems and air defense sites across Iran. In response, Iran has declared the Strait of Hormuz completely closed to all vessels, though the US has insisted that commercial ships are continuing to transit. The latest strikes saw explosions reported at several locations in southern Iran, whilst Iranian state media said US bases in Bahrain and Kuwait had been targeted in retaliation. The head of football's world governing body, FIFA, has defended the organisation of the World Cup ahead of its opening match. Gianni Infantino said it was unfortunate that a top Somali referee had been barred from entering the US, but that FIFA couldn't control everything. A fire has broken out at an oil refinery in Russia's southern Krasnodar region after it came under Ukrainian drone attack. In Ukraine, officials say 12 people were injured in a Russian strike on a building in the city of Pavlohrad. The US Justice Department has announced the seizure of 13 internet domains. It's alleged they are tied to fake consulting firms designed to recruit current or former US government and military employees to provide information to China. The father of one of the pilots killed in last year's Air India plane crash has told the BBC he will continue to defend his son's reputation on the eve of the first anniversary of the disaster. The crash in the city of Ahmedabad killed at least 240 people. BBC News.
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2: From the sports desk, this is Muriel Deesa. In football, England stepped up a gear in their final friendly before the World Cup with an impressive performance to beat Costa Rica in Orlando. After kickoff was delayed for an hour by storms, Declan Rice gave England an early lead with a deflected shot as he took advantage of good work by new Barcelona signing Anthony Gordon. Jude Bellingham started ahead of Morgan Rogers in number 10 role and looked sharp as he pressed his claim to start in the team's World Cup opener against Croatia in Dallas on 17 June. In tennis, Serena Williams' doubles campaign at Queen's is in jeopardy after her partner Victoria suffered a knee injury in her single match against Carolina Pliskova. The 23-time Grand Slam champion in 44 has made her return to tennis on Tuesday after almost 4 years away from the sport, playing doubles alongside Victoria. The pair knocked out the third seeds, but there is now uncertainty around their quarterfinal match on Thursday after Victoria suffered a nasty fall. In Formula One, Formula One has agreed a two-step plan to change engine design in response to criticism of this year's new rules. Drivers have complained that the near 50-50 split between internal combustion and electrical power this year and the need for energy management has diminished the challenge in qualifying. Four-time champion Max Verstappen was also so upset by the new engines that he said he would quit F1 if changes were not made. But all other drivers were in agreement the issue needed to be addressed. In cricket, Joe Root will captain England against New Zealand at the Oval next week after Ben Stokes was deemed unavailable for selection following his role at a London scene in the early hours of Monday morning. Root has effectively jumped ahead of Harry Brook. England's Test vice captain and white ball captain was described as interim captain by the English Cricket Board. Root captained England in 64 tests from 2017 to 2022 but stepped down from the role after a run of one win in the final 17 tests in charge, including a 4-0 defeat in Australia. He remained in the ranks as a senior player in Stokes' team but will take temporary charge for the second test in a shock move announced on Wednesday afternoon. And that's all from the Sports Desk with me, Muriel Deesa, only on Talk 100.3, part of the Funisha Network. What a day, what a
1: day, what a morning. This is Daybreak with Muriel Deesa. Feel good all day. 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
4: Now, joining us in conversation is an extremely important guest. Why? Because we are talking about things that make a whole lot of difference. Now, a new story that I read to you a while ago says the world sends its fast fashion to a particular Indian city. Now, which city is it? We'll get to that, to understanding all about this Indian city. What do residents really have to say about it, and the governments as well? Joining us in conversation is Hanako Montgomery, international correspondent at CNN. A very good morning to you, Hanako. Welcome to the show.
5: Hi, good morning. Thank you so much for having me.
4: Well, I was just trying to read up on your news that has been flashing onto my screen ever since the 9th of May. But take us through your journey. And we're talking about Panipat, which is in India.
5: Yeah, so this story was actually first flagged to me by one of our amazing producers based in Mumbai, Ayushi Shah. And we were really curious to see essentially how the West takes its fast fashion waste and sends it to Panipat, India. We were curious to follow the journey of this clothing and to understand just how so much of it gets recycled in this city, miles and miles away from where people first wore it.
4: This is interesting. Now, Hanukkah, I'm going to put you in the spot and ask you this question, right? Now, when we drop, an old T-shirt, say, into a donation box somewhere in New York or London, we like to think it's going to someone who needs it. Now, how does that T-shirt actually end up thousands of miles away into Panipat in India?
5: Yeah, and I totally understand, because I also used to think that the clothing we donate into those boxes are going to people in need. But actually, it feeds into this recycling industry, this textile recycling industry. And Panipat is just one of many cities around the world that actually deals with this textile recycling. So industries in Panipat will import this clothing. They will then recycle the fabrics. They will shred it. They'll sort it by color, and then they'll thread it into new yarn. And then using that new yarn, they'll make new products like carpets, rugs that are then sold back to the countries where the clothes first come from.
4: Now, when you first arrived in Panipat, what were the sensory details that kind of hit you hard? What does a city built on global textile waste smell, sound, and look like? Please paint us a picture.
5: Yeah, so Panipat itself is actually quite large. And when we first got to Panipat, the first thing that I was quite shocked to see was just these mounds of clothing on the backs of trucks. You would see, a couple of meters at least of these mounds of clothing, and just, arms, like sleeves of clothing, pant legs of clothing falling off these trucks. And you see them going through the city of Panipat. And then in a different part of the city, which is where, they dye some of the clothing with dyes, you actually see some of those dyes in the water, in the groundwater, also in the rivers. You can actually smell the chemicals that these informal units are working with. And then in another part of Panipat, where the clothes are bleached, also at informal units, you can smell the bleach in the air. And I think that was part of the most, surprising experience for me, because on, farmland that was once green, you see, again, mounds of clothing bleached white. You can smell the bleach in the air, and you see workers on these clothing working with bare hands, with absolutely no protection at all.
4: You know, interesting that you've actually mentioned this. In fact, I was about to ask you if you could describe your experience of meeting maybe one or two of these workers. What was it like, the health toll, and also, you know, where the job is concerned? I mean, come on, being toiling away for 12-hour shift, that's something that I've been reading about, is no joke. So how do these workers take it on themselves?
5: Yeah, I think, you know, one thing that really stood out to me was just the lack of opportunity for a lot of these workers. Many of them are migrant workers coming from poorer parts of India, also neighboring countries, and they come to Panipat and they work long hours, as you just suggested, and they send the money that they make back to their families. And because the textile industry actually pays somewhat well, they want to stay in the industry, but also there are serious health consequences for some of them. You know, we spoke to one doctor, a pulmonologist, who told us how so many of his patients work in the textile industry. They're suffering from fibrosis, from lung diseases, from chronic coughs, skin diseases also. And again, a lot of them, they need to be working in those industries to support their families. And I think while we were there, we spoke to at least about 10 workers. And again, all of them said they had families to feed. They were working in the industry for a really long time. They might have had a cough, but again, it's just something that they can't leave because of just how much the money they need.
4: You know, interesting that you've mentioned this, but our listeners might be shocked to hear about something known as the colorful cough, right? Or a rainbow spit that workers experience. And what is physically actually happening to these workers as they breathe in the synthetic fibers all day? You know, you spoke about this in the article. Could you talk to us a little bit more about it?
5: Sure, yeah. So when these workers are breathing in the microfibers all day, and we have to remember that some of the clothing that they're recycling is actually made with polyesters, made with clothing that has plastic in it. So there is research that shows that when you're breathing in those microfibers, it actually pollutes your lungs. It hurts your lungs, the very cells that your lungs are made of. And over time, that pollution compounds and it makes breathing difficult. It also means that you have lung damage. And again, this all contributes to long-term, according to some research, lung failure, and can again be very, very complicated for people who try to take deep breaths. We also went to one nearby village that was very close to the city center of Panipat. And one of the village doctors told us about how in his village, a lot of the people living there are suffering also from heart diseases. And he pointed out in the video to us that this river that they once relied on for clean water was polluted. And it is, you know, a different color than what it was 15 years ago.
4: That's really, really startling, Hanako. You know, let's talk a little bit more about workplace safety. We live in a space, or we live in a world where I think time and over again, you have the entrepreneurs and you have the who's who of the industry yeah. talking about workplace safety, but in Panipats, in formal factories. Now, what really happens, say, to a family's survival, you know, if a worker has caught themselves, you know, has had an accident and or probably falls way too ill, what really happens then to the family?
5: Yeah, so when a worker falls ill and they have a family that they need to support, of course, life gets extremely difficult. We actually spoke to one family, and the husband was injured at one of these factories. And his wife, who wasn't working previously, had to step in and make money for the family. But, you know, that also meant that she had to bring her children to relatives so that they could take care of her kids. And it also means that as the father is out of work, life gets a little bit more difficult because the mother didn't have as much experience. She was making less money than her husband was. And so there are very serious concerns about how people can sustain themselves on these salaries. And also, you know, one thing that we have to point out here is that not all of Panipat is run on informal units. The industry itself has formal units and informal units. And at these formal units, we do see workers being offered protection in the form of gloves, in the the form of masks as well. But in these informal units where, you know, the recycling occurs, where the dyeing happens, where the bleaching happens, that is where you see some of the workplace safety precautions being flaunted. And that is, again, where a lot of the workers we interviewed for the piece worked in. And they talked about how it was very difficult to even get, you know, acknowledgement from their bosses that they were injured because of that work. And they talked about how they didn't get any money from their employers once they were injured. One man we interviewed said that he worked at one of the dyeing units. And while at the dyeing units, he got really hot chemicals on his skin, which burned his skin. But again, no money to pay for his medical expenses. And what you have there is essentially a loop where these workers are trying to make money. They're trying to sustain themselves and their families. But then if they get injured, they again fall to the bottom of that and they have to keep going and keep going and essentially pull themselves out of the hole because they have nobody else to look to or rely to.
4: Well, Hanneke, I mean, gosh, this is what an eye-opener, you know, for someone like me also who lives in India, or rather who is from India, didn't know about this side of it. And now let's talk to you about the environmental toll, right? We often think of recycling as inherently green or, say, good for the planet. But how does the reality in Panipat flip that narrative on its head, especially when it comes, say, to the local water supply?
5: Yeah, so in terms of the local water supply, we've found that in the area surrounding the city's textile clusters, wastewater from some of the dyeing units actually flows through open drains, and then that cuts across farmland and also residential neighborhoods. I mean, in some stretches, you actually see the water literally stained with chemical residue. And, you know, we spoke to several experts for this piece. And, you know, one former irrigation department officer told us that essentially accountability is missing from all sides, from the government, from the industry. And he said even from the public, which is sort of why you see these very dire circumstances when it comes to the environmental impact of this industry. This expert also mentioned how, you know, effluent treatment systems aren't being consistently used, and those treatment systems are what actually allow, you know, treated water to go back to people living in Panipat. So even if the water at first was contaminated, those effluent treatment systems are able to clean that water. But again, they're not being consistently used. So there are gaps in regulation. There are also gaps in implementation. And that is essentially the burden of that is being paid by the people living in Panipat and the surrounding areas.
4: Now, you've also spoken with several communities living right next to these factories, especially children in the neighborhoods, right? And I believe they are consuming the water, they are bathing in this water. And what health hazards are we talking about? What, you know, health hazards are we looking at where children are concerned?
5: Yeah, so for our piece, we did not interview children in the video, but you know, we did cite a survey from 2022 that showed about nearly 93% of families reported serious health problems, and that included you know, work-related illnesses, also long-term conditions that included skin issues like, and then also allergies, also cancer, according to that local villager that we interviewed. Also, asthma is a very common condition that many of the people living there were affected by.
4: And now let's, you know, cast a glance on the corporate and government response. I'm sure you must have reached out to the factory owners, local government officials with your findings. What was their response then?
5: Yeah, we actually did not receive a response before this story published, before the story aired. We contacted several government agencies, some within Panipat, some on the national level. And again, we did not receive a response. And we asked about the alleged, you know, illegal bleaching units as well. And, you know, this is really due diligence when we do stories, is that we do want governments to respond and tell us what they're doing, what they're not doing. And essentially respond to the reporting that we found. I will say that the Indian government has tried to address this issue and it has released in the past several papers and also research based on the pollution, based on the numbers that they're seeing in Panipat's recycling units, as well as other parts of India. And of course, you might know, but India has its own National Green Tribunal, which again reports on water contamination and health concerns within the country.
4: Absolutely. But, you know, from my understanding, Hanako, there seems to be a massive disconnect, right, where global fashion brands, because I believe they love to boast about using recycled materials in their marketing. But really, who is checking on the conditions of people actually doing the recycling? So if you have to take this piece and probably, you know, move across the borders, speak to the fast fashion brands, what is it that you'd like to tell them right now?
5: you know, I will say that with, of course, major corporate brands, there is, you know, a lot of responsibility on them to ensure that they're essentially where they're sourcing their clothing from is sourced responsibly, and that they are meeting expectations and essentially, you know, knowing what's happening on the ground and being transparent with their consumers, with their customers. But, you know, one thing that I really noticed while reporting this piece is essentially what individuals can do as well. After a piece aired, I got so many questions and comments from our audience asking what they personally can do, because, you know, as you mentioned, corporations, they should know, right, where their clothing comes from. But a lot of the time when you're just one person living somewhere, you know, in the world, it's difficult to get corporations to pay attention to what you're doing. So, you know, a lot of people ask what they could do personally. And, you know, I was doing research on this story actually last week about what people can be doing on an individual basis. And a lot of it has to do with buying more sustainably, buying from brands where we know where the clothing was sourced, where we know how the workers are being treated. Also buying less. There's some research out there that shows if you're from a wealthy G20 Western country, you're actually only really allowed to be purchasing 5 items of clothing per year if you are concerned about ensuring that we're not contributing to a worsening climate change. But, you know, many of us buy more than that. I used to buy more than that. So it's also about, you know, buying less items, really thinking about what you need. Is it an item that you want or is it something you need? So some of it also has to do with consumer behavior and thinking about it on an individual scale as well.
4: I have my final question for you, if that's okay with you. If cleaning up the industry now means raising cost and potentially putting these informal factories out of business, what is the ethical way forward? How do we fix a system without destroying, say, the livelihoods of the people who depend on it?
5: Yeah, I think that's a very good question. And of course, given the current political climate and what's happening in our world, it is very difficult to ensure that we can protect all workers and protect all parts of the industry. But, you know, that is why we do pieces like this. And that is why we try to bring attention to stories about regular people in different parts of the world, because some of these laborers, you know, they don't have media to speak to all the time. They're not able to show sort of the environment.

0: history. But that is why we do pieces like this, and that is why we try to bring attention to stories about regular people in different parts of the world, because some of these laborers, they don't have media to speak to all the time. They are not able to show sort of the environmental impact, the health impact that they are experiencing because of some of the lack of regulations in their industry. So a lot of it has to do with listening to the stories, finding the stories that really benefit the world, and ensuring that they have a platform. And again, it is ensuring that governments are aware of these issues and making sure that we have a constant communication and dialogue with those who are in power and those who can enact actual change.
1: Well, Hanneke, all I have to say is thank you so very much for coming on to the show today. Your reporting really pulls back the curtain on a world most of us never even think about when we look at our own closets. So, yes, this has been an eye-opener. I really appreciate you sharing these stories with us, and more power to you.
0: Thank you so much.
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3: BBC News with David Harper. The US military has carried out a wave of new strikes on Iran after President Trump said American forces would hit the country hard. US Central Command said the attacks had targeted military surveillance capabilities, communication systems, and air defense sites across Iran. In response, Iran has declared the Strait of Hormuz completely closed to all vessels, though the US has insisted that commercial ships are continuing to transit. The latest strikes saw explosions reported at several locations in southern Iran, whilst Iranian state media said US bases in Bahrain and Kuwait had been targeted in retaliation. The head of football's world governing body, FIFA, has defended the organisation of the World Cup ahead of its opening match. Gianni Infantino said it was unfortunate that a top Somali referee had been barred from entering the US, but that FIFA couldn't control everything. A fire has broken out at an oil refinery in Russia's southern Krasnodar region after it came under Ukrainian drone attack. In Ukraine, officials say 12 people were injured in a Russian strike on a building in the city of Pavlohrad. The US Justice Department has announced the seizure of 13 internet domains. It's alleged they are tied to fake consulting firms to pay US employees to provide information to China. The father of one of the pilots killed in last year's Air India plane crash has told the BBC he will continue to defend his son's reputation on the eve of the first anniversary of the disaster. The crash in the city of Ahmedabad killed at least 240 people. BBC News.
2: 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Grey coverage, vibrant colour, natural finish. All in just 5 minutes. Henna Speedy Easy Hair Colour. Made in Italy. Talk 100.3. The day's agenda for the Emirates.
4: Are you ready?
2: This is Daybreak with Muriel Deesar. 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
1: Well, it's exactly 10 on the clock. A very, very good morning to you. And welcome once again to Daybreak with me, Muriel Deesar. You hear me every single day, 7 a.m. all the way down until 11 a.m. Make sure that you have always been connected with us, or rather stay connected on 0586861003. Now, a lot in news that we are to discuss. Dubai tourist visa and 48 hours travel agents outline process aimed huge demand. Now, what has this calling been? So Dubai's announcement to process single entry 30 and 60-day tourist visas within 48 working hours could encourage more visitors to travel to the Emirate, according to travel agents. Now, the move will benefit, that will actually benefit tourists, business travelers and families planning short notice trips thereafter. That was what was stated. So the General Directorate of Residency and Foreigners Affairs, that is the GDRFA, recently highlighted that visitors can obtain a single entry tourist visa within 48 working hours after completing the application process and submitting all required documents. So travel industry executives have said that the quicker turnaround is expected to remove uncertainty for travellers and make Dubai an even more attractive destination, particularly during the summer season when hotels and attractions offer lucrative deals. So authorities and also individuals in the industry have said that the announcement has already become a talking point among travellers and with the industry, despite being, just a day old. But people are talking about this now. Once residents and travellers across different markets become more aware that visa can be processed within 48 working hours,

0: hours. This is amazing, which means 2 days. The demand is likely to increase. The faster turnaround removes uncertainty and makes Dubai an attractive option for both leisure and business travellers. Now, this is going to be an interesting way. So how do you apply? According to the information shared by GDRFA, applications for single entry tourist visa are submitted through authorised tourism offices. The visa is available for stays of 30 days and 60 days, and the service is completed within 48 hours after submission of required documents. And now, applicants are required to provide a personal photograph, a valid passport, and for some nationalities, a national identity card. This is excellent. Do you know anyone traveling to the UAE? I think you need to furnish them with all these information that we are helping you out with. But right now, it's time to slip quite literally into the Talk Biz Hour. We'll come back to share more news, so don't you go anywhere. My name is Mural Deesa. You keep it locked to Talk 100.3. Be part of the Fun Asia Network. I'll see you on the other side.
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3: A new legal basis for U.S. tariffs.
4: Many countries did not have laws to prevent trade in goods made with forced labor.
5: All 60 trading partners were found guilty as charged and therefore tariffs to be imposed.
3: It's World Business Report from the BBC World Service. This is Andrew Peach on the way. Reaction to those additional tariffs for alleged failures to act against forced labour. Also today, internal documents obtained by the BBC show the British oil giant Shell continued to operate a major pipeline in southern Nigeria, even though it knew it was causing widespread pollution. And why Michelle Obama says younger workers need to experience bad bosses and boring jobs. First, there are lots of reaction to that threat of new tariffs from the Trump White House. The US is planning to impose new import taxes of at least 10% on imports from 60 different trading partners, including the European Union, Brazil and Mexico. The Trump administration says the new tariffs follow an investigation into the use of forced labour in supply chains. Here's the US Trade Representative Jameson Greer on France 24.
4: After doing an investigation, we found that many countries either did not have laws to prevent trade in goods made with forced labor, or if they did have the laws, they weren't effectively enforcing them. This is an unfair trading practice we think distorts global trade, and we want to take care of it.
3: The EU called the move unjustified. Brazil's president called it unacceptable. Deborah Elms is the head of trade policy at the Heinrich Foundation in Singapore. She told our colleagues on World Business Express why these taxes on imports into the US could stick where other Trump tariffs ended up being struck down by American courts.
6: I think the biggest argument is that they've been used before. This tool in particular, Section 301, was used very heavily in the 70s, 80s, and 90s, but it's continued to be in use under the first Trump administration and even into Biden. So I think it has a track record, whereas the tariff authorities that Trump used early in his second term were new, and they had never been intended to be used in this way. And of course, the Supreme Court struck the first one down. The second one is just temporary, but there's a court case that's already ruled against that as well. And so turning to more durable, longer lasting authorities, I think, is important for this administration. They've said, do you have a law or a regulation that prevents the importation of products made with forced labor? And the answer to that question is, for the most part, no, in part because it's very difficult to do. But if you do have a law, do you enforce it effectively? And so between those two ways to look at this, do you have a law? Do you enforce it effectively? All 60 trading partners were found guilty as charged. They either don't have a law or they don't enforce it effectively. And therefore, tariffs to be imposed range from 10% to 12.5%.
3: Well, I've been talking to Stefan Brookbacher, who's the CEO of Swissmem. Now, this is an organization which represents a whole load of companies who operate in the high-tech precision manufacturing sector in Switzerland. So how could this threat of new tariffs disrupt trade into the US?
7: The type of machines the US industry industry needs in the automotive, in the aerospace, in the space industry, without which you just can't work.
3: And a lot of these things only are made in Switzerland. That's the point here, isn't it? It's not like you can go, well, we'll just get it somewhere else. A lot of these things really only come from Switzerland.
7: These are highly specialized niche market companies, which have, for example, 100, 200, 300 or 400 people, employees, and it just doesn't make economic sense to set up shop in the US if you have only 200, 300 or 400 employees, above all because in the US you don't find the same qualification of labor. And this is the biggest advantage in Switzerland, qualified mechanical labor or engineers, which you just don't have in the US in the same amount.
3: I suppose people might say, well, there was a lot of talk about this. Tariffs were introduced. Switzerland is still standing. Its economy hasn't fallen apart at this stage.
7: Well, I think we all knew that most probably the 39% tariffs would not last forever. But it was really something which hit our companies very, very hard. Machine tool industry, they exported between 20 and 40% less for the 3 months during which we had the 39% tariffs. Now it's again much better. Our companies are extremely resilient. Mostly they are family owned, and that creates a certain financial cushion, a certain long-term view, and a huge resilience, but every amount of resilience has a certain limit.
3: Right. So you're saying that the increase that's being talked about now will be the straw that breaks the camel's back?
7: I would agree, but now, of course, we have, since the joint statement between the Swiss government, for which we are extremely thankful, and the US government, mid-November, we have a tariff rate of 15%. But now it's again this type of insecurity with the most recent report of Jameson Greer, the USTR, which says 12.5% tariffs for Switzerland vis-a-vis 10% for the EU. Why the difference of 2.5%? Because Switzerland just doesn't have the same regulation on forced labor. And this for us is just, that doesn't make sense. We do not use, neither in Switzerland nor for the products which we import, forced labor. We produce highest quality products which cannot use components which are produced with forced labor. So it is something which creates a huge amount of disbelief and unsettles the Swiss industrial community, which historically and traditionally has been a close ally of the US. And this understanding vis-a-vis the sister republic is currently really rapidly eroding.
3: Are you saying it's an excuse to say that there aren't robust enough rules about forced labor? Is it an excuse? Is it an insult? How would you characterize it?
7: Now, I would argue it's a different type of, you could argue, mentality. For the US, apparently, only their way of crude legalistic approach. So you say no import of forced labor. Countries have to make inspection all over the world in order to prove that never ever could be a company export from wherever something which has could be produced with forced labor. A big country such as the US or even the European Union could do such a legislation. But a small country like Switzerland, we can't send out our bureaucrats to test and check whether in faraway countries forced labor were to be used. And as I mentioned, we import high quality products, which by definition hardly can be produced by forced labor at all. So I think it's a different mentality. And honestly, unfortunately, it's how the world ticks today.
3: And that's Stefan Brookbacher from the organisation SwissMem in Switzerland. Let's bring in Susan Schmidt now, portfolio manager at Exchange Capital Resources in Chicago, although joining us live on World Business Report today from Tokyo. Susan, thank you very much indeed for being with us, even though you're on a trip at the moment. Just give me your take on what's happening with tariffs. I mean, this is basically a new legal route to justify them.
8: This is a new legal route. And so it's the Trump administration showing that they are determined on this topic. They're going to try yet another avenue. This avenue is still very much up for discussion. Nothing is able to be implemented immediately. And investors are largely ignoring it. They've, at this point, suffered tariff fatigue. They know the topic is there. It keeps coming back. It's still very difficult to figure out what the financial impact is going to be on these companies. And at 10-12.5%, it's not significant enough in investors' minds because it's so much lower than that 30-50% number that was first bandied about when the Trump administration first came to office. And so investors are looking past this, waiting for the dust to settle, as it were, to see how this finally ends up.
3: It's amazing how you get used to things, because a year ago on this program, we talked about this a lot and people were outraged by the whole concept. And now, as you say, everyone's just sort of, you know, yeah, that old thing again, and, you know, tinkering with the regime, but the principle's fundamentally the same. Let's talk about the OECD. Pretty stark warnings from the OECD today about the consequences of what's happening in the Middle East.
8: Absolutely. And this is one that's more emotional. And so you do see investors respond to this. And we're seeing oil move around. But also, again, investors being worn down by the constant back and forth and trying to get a better handle on what exactly is the situation with the supply, the demand, and what's happening in the Strait of Hormuz. Oil prices going up, but this time only going up 2%. Investors are taking this in stride. And again, waiting to see how the narrative changes. Right now, it does seem to be that back and forth. It's nowhere near that large 20-30% and projected potential 30% more increase in the price of oil. Only a 2% move today, still well under $100 a barrel. Investors are taking this in stride.
3: Okay, let's talk about what's happening in Cuba, which could well be a new focus of thinking from the White House. And the idea of sanctions, we've now got payment companies like Visa and MasterCard suspending payments in Cuba. Why?
8: So Visa and MasterCard suspending payments in Cuba is a way to, again, impair the function of the economy and inhibit the flow of money and transactions in Cuba itself. That makes it tough for the economy to function. It makes it very difficult on the participants in the economy, so the citizens of Cuba. But what is not recognized here in this conversation yet is how much Cuba has depended on cash already. It's been very much a cash-based society. And so there is a lot of flow in the economy that's never recorded via the Visa, the MasterCard, the Amex. So those mechanisms haven't been deployed as much in that society as they have been in other developed economies. It remains to be seen how much this impact will have an effect. It certainly will have some effect. We just don't know how much, because we don't know that much about the economy, how it functions there.
3: And this is another lever to put pressure on the Cuban economy in order to lead to what?
8: Well, I think the Trump administration has been vocal in that they'd like to have influence in the Cuban economy. They are trying, in, I think, in many ways to find a lever to apply to entertain some negotiation or forceful discussion with the Cuban government. And this is a means to, again, pushing down on the economy, causing an economic crisis, trying to force that sort of discussion.
3: Susan, stay with us. We've got some good stuff to talk about in a few minutes.
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3: Now, the British oil giant Shell continued operating a major overseas pipeline for years, even though it knew it was causing widespread pollution, according to secret internal documents obtained by the BBC. Exchanges between senior executives disclosed during a civil legal case expose how they understood the risks of running one of the energy firm's main pipelines in Nigeria to local people and the environment, but they chose not to shut it down. Shell's always argued that pollution in the Delta was caused by the theft and illegal refining of oil taken from the pipeline. This report from our Africa correspondent, Simi Jilao Show.
9: Decaying and dead mangroves along the banks of creeks are among the most visible signs of the legacy of oil giant Shell here in Bile, where families survived on fishing for generations. Like 64-year-old Balafarma Bruce, who says oil spills over the last decade have made it increasingly difficult.
10: Before 2011, here is a beautiful area. People play here, you go to the river here. The pollution has caused me that I have stopped my restaurant business. Because of that, I become poor.
11: So what do you do now?
10: I eat from hand to mouth.
9: Shell's pipeline that runs near Bile pumped up to 150,000 barrels a day. It's a part of the country blighted by attacks and organized theft of oil, including hundreds of illegal refineries, many of which caused pollution. The way Shell handled their operation is under the spotlight. And now, documents obtained by the BBC show the company kept pumping, despite knowing it was causing widespread pollution. One internal document from 2012 shows how Shell executives signed off to keep a Nigeria pipeline pumping for another 2 years, even though it didn't meet its usual technical standards.
12: They are not concerned about what happened to you. Their concern is continuing to make profit.
9: That's Chief Boma Dapa, the spokesperson for the Bile Kingdom Chiefs Council.
12: All that has happened in this environment is as a result of negligence. They don't care.
9: A 2013 email chain reveals Shell's then-general manager for onshore assets warned colleagues an audit of Shell's operations in the country would fail. The following month, Shell executives launched a confidential working group codenamed Project Madrid. It unmasked the scale of the oil leaks, 100 illegal refineries polluting 9,000 hectares of water and 9,000 hectares of land. Shell says its decisions were based on complex factors like security and the environment, and that it cleaned up spills regardless of the cause. Shell has blamed oil spills here on theft from its pipelines, but the Project Madrid files show that bosses were considering carrying on pumping from its pipeline like the one that runs through here, even though they knew it would cause more pollution. One slide in the project posed a stark question. Are we comfortable to continue production knowing that further environmental damage will occur? A spokesperson for Shell told the BBC, the documents selected are presented without the critical context of the operating environment in the Niger Delta at the time. He said, in isolation, they do not reflect the challenges of working against the backdrop of widespread organized criminality.
13: River is our farm, but now there is no way for us again.
9: Periwinkle harvester, 49-year-old Tamino Biten Philip, says pollution has transformed the creeks where she once worked.
13: Because when you go to the bush, you will not see periwinkle again. And the odor is like a crude. Some places, when you go, you will perceive gas. They are collecting our oil every blessed day, but without benefit.
9: Her sentiments are echoed by Chief Boma Dapa.
12: We might not even know the damage it has caused us in terms of health. We don't have farmland. We are surrounded by a river. Our people's means of livelihood is gone.
9: I'm back in Lagos, Nigeria's commercial hub. For decades, oil has driven this country's economy, bringing in billions for both Nigeria and the international companies operating here. Shell has repeatedly said pollution in the Niger Delta is largely driven by oil theft, a major issue in the region, with experts once estimating around 100,000 barrels a day were being stolen. The company is defending its position. But for the people I met, the impact of spills is visible in their daily lives, in the water, the land, and their livelihoods. Now, they're hoping this case brings answers and accountability.
3: Our correspondent, Simi Jalasho, reporting. CBS News in the US itself is in the news today. Why? Because it's fired the host of 60 Minutes, longtime anchor Scott Pelly amid an ongoing and pretty tumultuous shake-up of the whole organisation under new leadership. Its new news chief, Barry Weiss, fired a string of staff at 60 Minutes last week, including its longtime executive producer. And what's going on alongside all of this is its parent company, Paramount, is trying to get regulators in the US to approve its $100 billion takeover of Warner Brothers Discovery. Brian Steinberg has been covering all of this for Variety. He's live from New York on World Business Report. Brian, thank you for being with us. Why is the firing of Scott Pelley such a big deal?
11: Well, he is arguably the emblematic journalist on 60 Minutes. You're pretty much firing the face of 60 Minutes when you do this. And it's a symbol of, not a person who had an error in reporting or a bias in his job. He just, crossed lines with managers who want to take this show and apparently make it something else.
3: Right. I mean, shows do get refreshed. Presenters do get changed. Is this more than that? Is there something more underpinning this, do you think?
11: It feels like there's something else going on here, either a desire to cut costs drastically, or, as some people may speculate, perhaps the company is eager to stay in the good graces of the Trump administration and gutting 60 Minutes, a hard-hitting journalism show that has occasionally profiled Trump or examined his policies, maybe one way to do that.
3: Right. Well, what are they saying? What's Barry Weiss saying about what he's doing and what the reason behind it is?
11: What they're saying is they want 60 Minutes to be more in more places than just Sunday night. For years, it's been a ritual. Football's over. 60 Minutes comes on. People watch that from 7 to 8 or 7 to 8:30. And, the new person they've hired, a fellow named Nick Bilson, says he wants 60 Minutes to be more relevant in more places for a younger crowd, more digital, more, social. And that all makes perfect sense. And I don't think the show's adverse to that. The show already does a lot of digital stuff already. They're very active on YouTube and social. They have a pretty active digital presence. I think the challenge is that the show's working well. It's up 9% in the ratings this year with upticks in audience. It has continued to be in the news itself, to make news. So what is the show not doing that requires you to gut the entire senior staff?
3: Is this related to, or at least part of us, the same trend that sees the end of Stephen Colbert, another CBS star in a different type of television?
11: It's a great question, because why would a network end its late night show and are one of its best known programs at the same time? It doesn't make good business sense, good branding sense, or good marketing sense. So there is reason to ask, why is this happening? And what's the grassroots? And a lot of people think it's because they're trying to placate Donald Trump.
3: Okay, because what matters more than ratings for news programs or entertainment shows is getting hold of Warner Brothers Discovery.
11: Yes, that is at this time the Ellisons who run Paramount Discovery, it's Larry Ellison and his son David, want to become a bigger company. They feel they need to compete in streaming, not TV. That's the future, and they want to be as big as Netflix or Amazon.
3: And these are big shows. We've made that point. Does the US TV landscape change significantly without the show in Stephen Colbert's case and without the presenter in the case of 60 Minutes?
11: I think what you're telling people is to go watch something else. We know you may have liked this. We don't like it, and we're going to take it off the air. We're going to change it so radically you don't know what it is anymore. We'll see you later. I mean, there are people who still watch TV and still watch TV at appointment times. There are fewer of them. They're older, but they still do it, and it still generates a decent chunk of change, at least until they can figure out how to make streaming do the same. So it's a little puzzling to a lot of people as to what the financial gain from all this will be.
3: Very interesting, Brian. Thank you. Brian Steinberg is following this one for Variety. Now, Michelle Obama has sparked a debate about Gen Z in the workplace. She says younger workers need to experience bad bosses and boring jobs in order to become more resilient. She said all this in London at the South by Southwest event. The former US First Lady saying that the early frustrations at work are part of learning. She wants to warn against expecting instant career satisfaction. Some of her words, that's what I want young people to understand, that every experience, the bad boss, the boring assistant job, the job where you thought you weren't appreciated, it's all learning to be resilient. Very important we talk about this with someone who's from the Gen Z generation. Bring on Chloe Mayhew, who's 27. She lives in Scotland in the UK. She works in social care and the creative industries, and she's live with us. Has Michelle Obama got a point when she says that people of your age need a bit more resilience in the workplace? Was she talking nonsense?
14: You know what? I think that a lot of people, especially younger ones, I suppose that being anything from like 18 to maybe 35 at the moment, I think there is a lack of resilience that maybe people that are a bit older than us don't have. But equally, I think that, you know, as life moves, life gets more challenging. And I think that it's good to recognise that this isn't always an age thing either, you know. But I can't disagree with that completely.
3: Give me your take on what that lack of resilience looks like. Because I'm not saying Michelle Obama's right, but I do think a lot of people say the same kind of thing. And if you're agreeing with it, at least in part, how does that manifest itself in the workplace?
14: I think sometimes, like, it comes down to, like, how much we feel we can take. So, like, I know a lot of people my age, not me in particular, but I know other people that won't do a job if they don't want that job, but will then not work. And I don't think that's right. You know, like, I think if you need work and you need money, you sometimes can't be picky. And I think it comes down to, like, kind of that, maybe it's not even just, like, resilience. Maybe sometimes it's kind of, like, your nose is a bit too high. You know?
3: And I mean, sometimes it's said things like this, I've heard said a lot about younger people, and it's hard to know whether it's right or wrong, but this is what people say. You know, if you ask a Gen Zer to stay 10 minutes after the end of their shift, they look at you with outrage, where people go, oh, well, in my day, you'd have stayed till midnight to get the job done and to impress the boss, all this kind of thing.
14: Yeah. Well, do you know what? Oh, what I will say is that the majority of, like, so obviously I work in a creative industry where it's very much like I'm doing my own thing and working artistically. But when I work in social care, it's totally different. And the people, the majority of people that I know that work in social care are Gen Zers, and they do 14-hour shifts. So I know a lot of, like, older people that wouldn't want to do that now, especially for how, I mean, you used to get a good wage for it back in the day. No, like, that older generation got as much as it was to be able to buy a house. We get paid as much to, I mean, I work 4 or 5 jobs, you know. And you used to be able to do social care. So I think there is an element of, like, and that's higher power's fault. You know, that's not like a boomer's fault. But at the same time, like, things were easier in some ways, you know?
3: Yeah, you're definitely onto something with a house buying thing. Gen Zers think, yeah, I'll never be able to buy a house, so I don't need to be, like, totally committed to the job and give my all to it, because what am I saving for? Thank you so much for your take on this, Chloe. I'm just going to bring Susan back in from Tokyo. What do you think about Michelle Obama saying Gen Zers need to be more resilient, Susan?
8: I think we've said that about every generation. It's just good words of wisdom. You're not going to find the perfect situation right off the bat. And so I think she's cautioning everyone that it takes a perseverance and resilience until you really settle into what you want. And then there will always be awkward or difficult bosses, tough situations at work. Also, remember that with this age group, a large percentage of their time in the workforce was impacted by COVID, where they had the ability to work from home, have much more flexibility and independence early on in their career. And that also influences how they think about things, as now they're being asked to be back in that workplace environment surrounded by their peers and their superiors, not just at home.
3: Susan, thank you very much indeed. Enjoy Tokyo. Susan Smith from Exchange Capital Resources.
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15: BBC News with David Harper. The US military has carried out a wave of new strikes on Iran after President Trump said American forces would hit the country hard. US Central Command said the attacks had targeted military surveillance capabilities, communication systems and air defense sites across Iran. In response, Iran has declared the Strait of Hormuz completely closed to all vessels, though the US has insisted that commercial ships are continuing to transit. The latest strikes saw explosions reported at several locations in southern Iran, whilst Iranian state media said US bases in Bahrain and Kuwait had been targeted in retaliation. The head of football's world governing body, FIFA, has defended the organisation of the World Cup ahead of its opening match. Gianni Infantino said it was unfortunate that a top Somali referee had been barred from entering the US, but that FIFA couldn't control everything. A fire has broken out at an oil refinery in Russia's southern Krasnodar region after it came under Ukrainian drone attack. In Ukraine, officials say 12 people were injured in a Russian strike on a building in the city of Pavlohrad. The US Justice Department has announced the seizure of 13 internet domains. It's alleged they are tied to fake consulting firms designed to recruit current or former US government and military employees to provide information to China. The father of one of the pilots killed in last year's Air India plane crash has told the BBC he will continue to defend his son's reputation on the eve of the first anniversary of the disaster. The crash in the city of Ahmedabad killed at least 240 people. BBC News.
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1: All you have to do is literally increase the volume of your radio sets. Now, whilst we were discussing a bit about headaches, we got a lot of messages coming in saying, hey, Muriel, I suffer from migraine as well. Could you find us an expert to take us through? And I said, absolutely, we'll do it. I mean, whatever you want, I'm here to assist you. So talking to us about this, we are joined by Dr. Poonam, who is a specialist neurologist at IMH. Very good morning to you, Doctor, and welcome to the show.
2: Good morning.
1: Doctor, now many people call every severe headache a migraine, right? Now for our listeners, what are the primary clinical indicators that distinguish a standard tension headache from a true migraine attack?
2: Yes, migraine is typically different. It starts with sometimes symptom called aura, where they see flashes of light, some blackening, black spots, zigzag lines, which starts just before migraine, and it lasts for some around a few minutes to 60 minutes, and then the headache starts. Usually migraine is a one-sided unilateral headache which can shift from right to left side, but it can be any place in the head or whole head when it is severe. And then migraine should, we call migraine when it is associated with any two of the following symptoms like nausea, vomiting, blurring of vision, or they have light or sound irritation. However, tension headache is like a band-like sensation around the head, and it gives like a tight feeling in the brain, and it may not be associated with all these symptoms which I mentioned, and there will not be aura.
1: Now, this is really interesting that you mentioned this. You specialize heavily in neurodiagnostic evaluations, right? So when a patient, say, comes to you complaining of chronic headaches, what diagnostic steps or tests like, say, EEGs or neuroimaging do you use to pinpoint the exact condition?
2: Yes, the main diagnosis comes from the history, about the details about the headache, how the headache started, how fast it started, how severe it started. The headaches which start suddenly and shoots up to the very intense, like 10 out of 10 severity, these are the severe and dangerous headaches, what we can say. And then how the headaches are progressing, are they chronic or they are just new onset headache? Then associated symptoms like having fever or vomiting, vision blurring, drowsiness, seizures, these are also important factors. And as we know, mainly stress, tension, extra working hours, lot of screen exposure, nowadays heat exposure, all these are gives us the idea that what kind of headache person is suffering. Is it a primary headache or secondary headache? No. After we get the history, then we go for the testing to confirm and rule out any other serious conditions. We do MRI brain. EEG has no role in headache. We do CT or MRI brain, and then sometimes we need to do blood test and the CSF test from the back to rule out brain infections.
1: Right. Doctor, we're getting a message. This is coming in from Bharti saying, Doctor, if ideally a meal, it suddenly triggers my migraine so quickly. Can you tell me why?
2: Ideally what? Sorry, I did not get you.
1: So we're getting a message from Bharti. She says, if I delay my meals, if I don't have it at the set time, or, I delay my meals, it suddenly triggers my migraine quickly. Is there a particular reason?
2: Yes, yes. Migraine is very much related to lifestyle, and anything which is little different or odd than your set routine or which gives strain, it triggers headache. Like delayed meal, lack of sleep, less or irregular sleep habits, dehydration, all these things can trigger migraines. So eating on time, sleeping on time, having adequate hydration, all these things are important.
1: Also, Doctor, another one coming in from Hurez. Hurez is saying, are there any foods or everyday foods that are nutritious or maybe some foods that I need to avoid that are immediate migraine triggers? And how do I know that a certain food is triggering my migraine?
2: Yes, Hurez, this is a good question. Actually, we have to observe whoever gets migraine that after eating what they get migraine. So usually caffeine containing products are the triggers. So we should avoid tea, coffee, and the products which has MSG, monosodium glutarate. So that products, the food which is made using this Ajinomoto, what we call in layman term, those products should be avoided. Those are mainly triggers for migraine. However, coffee and tea, sometimes many people who are addicted or dependent, they feel better with that. So it's little personal, I can say.
1: Right. In fact, Xenia has sent us a message. Hi, Xenia. Welcome to the show once again. Xenia says, but coffee helps cure my headache. I don't know why. But is it also a severe trigger for migraine? Please let me understand, doctor.
2: Yes, that's what some people, the caffeine containing products triggers migraine. But some people, it helps. It causes vasoconstriction and then it helps in reduction of migraine.
1: Doctor, can you help us understand the physical link between not drinking enough water and getting a headache? And why is that so common?
2: Yes, hydration is very important. Dehydration leads to raising the body temperature, humidity, and it causes less blood supply to the brain, and then it can trigger headache. So hydration is very important.
1: But doctor, how do we tell that, my headache is purely from dehydration versus, say, a true migraine? Are there any signs? Now, I suffer from migraine myself, so I know the signs. As in at the back of the head, 20 minutes or 15 minutes before the migraine kicks in, I start, as if your heart is beating. I feel that palpitation at the back of my head, and then eventually it moves forward. So I know, yes, I am going to get a migraine, and it is severe, can't really sit in light, I can't even hear sound or anything like, for example, basic smells, right? I mean, strong perfumes, oud, or even agarbatti. Now, all of these strong perfumes, they kind of trigger the migraine immediately, or strong voices and noise. Could you help us understand if, my headache is from dehydration or versus a true migraine?
2: So dehydration related headache is also a throbbing type of headache, but it will be associated with dizziness, fatigue, and tiredness. However, in migraine also all these symptoms happens, but as you see, the dehydration related migraine will be only when you are exposed to heat or very extreme temperature or extreme change of temperature. However, migraine are triggered by different triggers, like as you said, strong light, loud noise, strong smells, and irregular or delayed meal or irregular sleep or lack of sleep, screen exposure, all these things triggers migraine. But dehydration related headache is mainly triggered because of the temperature, extremes of temperature exposure. So, and that will be very much a diffuse kind of pain all over the head. However, migraine is usually the typical headache which person has experienced. Either it starts right side, left side, or for you, back side, and then it goes all around. And then the associated symptoms, vomiting sensation, sound irritation, irritability, all these things are more common in migraine. And the heat headaches, when they are extreme, people do feel fatigue and confusion and altered sensorium, and that is the time they need to see the doctors also.
1: You know, doctor, there is a terminology, and it's called as the weekend migraine, right? I mean, and I don't know why, but I also suffer from this. The moment I am asleep, in my sleep, a migraine can trigger. I mean, I am understanding that my body requires rest, but in my sleep, whilst I'm deep in sleep, I suddenly get a trigger and, everything comes literally shattering down. Is there a concept like that you can also get a trigger when you are deep in your sleep?
2: Yes, it may get triggered because is it like when you sleep for longer hours, you get those kind of headache?
1: So it doesn't really matter, right? I mean, sometimes I could be asleep, sometimes, maybe for longer hours, which is about 8 hours for me is long. But otherwise, I don't know. I mean, migraines can also occur for me in sleep. Is there a particular way how you diagnose this?
2: Migraine can occur in sleep. Sometimes when they are severe, they come in the sleep and disturb sleeps. Sometimes they have a particular cyclic phenomena. So they come in particular time, and if it is in the middle of that time, then it keeps coming in that time. And also particularly weekends, the sleep schedule changes, the timing changes. So that also triggers migraine. And when the headache starts, usually the type of headache, the associated symptoms, they all are like your previous migraine headaches. That's how we say it's the same headache which is coming in the sleep.
1: Right.
2: But if the characteristics of headaches are different and the person feels, no, I have not experienced this kind of headaches ever in my life, and the severity and duration can change migraine days. But the type of headache, the feeling of headache, the associated symptoms, these are all which can make us understand whether it's same migraine or it's a different migraine.
1: You know,
2: it's
1: we got
2: different headache.
1: Doctor, we got a message. This is coming in from Talha. And Talha says, what is migraine and how is it different from the other headaches? If you could help us understand the specifics of it.
2: Yes, migraine is a chronic headache which comes under primary headache. And it's like a very common headache. Almost 80% population of the world have experienced migraine. And it's a clinical diagnosis. So as I said, there are some characteristics. So when we can say migraine, so it's a chronic headache which comes again and again in similar pattern and triggered by similar triggers. It is usually unilateral throbbing kind of headache. It should last more than 4 hours. And there should be associated symptoms like nausea, vomiting, dizziness, light irritation, sound irritation, or blurring of vision. There are other primary headaches like tension type headache, where the headache is more like a tight band around the head. And mostly it is associated with stress, tension, and no other associated symptoms like aura and all those things which I mentioned. Then comes the trigeminal cluster headaches, which is related to trigeminal nerve. So cluster headaches are very, very bad headaches. They come in
0: this
2: a cluster.
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1: 10:50 on the clock. A very, very good morning to you and welcome once again to Daybreak with me, Muriel Deesa, only on Talk 100.3. We're part of the Fun Asia Network. I'm, you know, hoping that you are listening to every conversation that we are sharing right here for you. In fact, we told you of the 48 hours, that's all it will take for you to get hold of a Dubai tourist visa. How cool is that? So if you didn't know about this, come on, request me and I will send you all the details on 0586861003. Apologies, my WhatsApp is very slow today. So, you know, for all the ones that have been sending us requests of how to move forward, even that I can't get through. So apologies on that. I will be sending you the links, if not today, then certainly tomorrow. Hoping that you've enjoyed every single conversation that we have shared here for you. Keep it locked to Talk 100.3. We will also move into more conversations now. If you are wondering, what was it that you missed out? In fact, there is a report that has come in place where mental health for footballers is concerned. So take a listen to this. Quite interesting, the least to say so. We'll be back to share more news. Don't you go anywhere.
3: Football's a game of split-second decisions. And elite clubs spend millions trying to gain an edge. The players are faster than ever before, but...
4: to be an athlete is not good enough.
3: To keep ahead of the game, some clubs have started looking beyond the body, to the brain.
4: The main aspects are certainly technical and mental more than physical.
3: So what's happening inside the brain when you play football? And could training it help win more games? Every movement a player makes on the pitch can now be tracked. The most advanced clubs collect around 1.4 million data sets each game. That's roughly 10 data points each second for every player. And all that data feeds into the training.
5: We're looking for those 1%. We're looking for what will give us marginal gains.
3: Until now, most of the tech was focused on how players move.
5: We're watching these athletes make decisions in split instincts under the highest pressures and highest intensities. It made a lot of sense to go, well, neurologically or cognitively, there's something going on.
3: Holly is a professor, footballer, coach, and football mum, researching the connections between neuroscience and football.
6: I brought one along.
3: She says that in football, players use most parts of their brain.
6: The occipital lobe, the parietal lobe, the motor cortex, prefrontal cortex, the amygdala. Although, you know, people will think of me as an academic, I would argue that if I were playing football, I'd be using way more of my brain.
3: And what makes an elite footballer's brain? We got a clue back in 2014, when a group of Japanese scientists studied the brain of Brazilian football star Neymar. They found that his brain was a lot less active than that of his peers when he rotated his right ankle.
6: That reduction in activity in Neymar's cortex reflects that he has absolute expertise in moving his feet, and it's essentially done with very, very little conscious effort.
3: Basically, it suggests that Neymar's brain, after years of training, has been optimised to play as efficiently as possible. More than a decade later, thanks to emerging brain technology, clubs are taking a much deeper look at the brain, even exploring if a player's brain can be trained. Nottingham Forest FC Academy has been trying to do just that. The team uses a series of interactive games to assess their players' cognitive skills.
5: It's enabling us to have that insight into how our players' brains work, what are they really, really good at. So it might be processing information, it might be filtering, they might be exceptional at that. And then, okay, where might they lack? They are just maybe slightly slower in their reaction times.
3: Trying to coach the way footballers think isn't new, but having this brain data allows them to be more targeted in their training.
5: What we're doing is trying to design sessions, but with cognition or neuroscience at the centre of it. So it could be something like they're not great at storing lots of information, so we're trying to overwhelm them. But in a safe environment like training, that's where the development and improvement can happen to hopefully affect when they go out into games or cup competitions.
3: That training is also helping players deal with the pressure of the game.
6: A lot of performance is also driven by your emotional state. And that is something you can learn to control.
3: Holly says it's these two parts of the brain, the prefrontal cortex and the amygdala, that need to work together in a tight balancing act. Too many emotions can lead to a lack of precision and focus.
5: Ultimately, their performance would drop off as a result of that, being overwhelmed by the pressure and the environment they might be in.
3: Too much control and the brain can overthink, which will then slow you down. And that balance matters even more in game-changing moments, especially when dealing with a passionate crowd. Set pieces like penalties, corners and free kicks offer rare moments of stillness in a match. And it's those few seconds before the foot hits the ball that are the most crucial.
7: If you don't focus right in those moments, and let's say mentally you're all over the place, then it becomes more difficult to have an accurate corner and to try to win the game. And when we talk about margins, those are the little margins that can make all the difference.
3: Nicholas, who's worked with clubs like Liverpool, measures players' brainwaves before free kicks and teaches them how to stay relaxed and laser focused before a corner or a penalty. This is what we generally call being in the zone, or flow state.
7: It's when you have these motor automatisms, you know, when you don't overthink. It feels like you're mentally super clear, but physically you're relaxed at the same time.
3: The training aims to help players find that state every time they need it. Exactly how it works is an industry secret. But Nicholas says it's improved performance.
7: We found that it's 3 times more efficient to train direct free kicks with the brain data or the EEG neurofeedback compared to when you just normally train free kicks. When we have a window into the brain, that's when we start to make the invisible stuff visible.
3: Brain data isn't going to replace traditional coaching.
5: We're still

0: 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Henna Speedy Hair Color, covering the changes in the world and covering changes in your hair right now. 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
1: BBC News with David Harper. The US military has carried out a wave of new strikes on Iran after President Trump said American forces would hit the country hard. US Central Command said the attacks had targeted military surveillance capabilities, communication systems and air defense sites across Iran. In response, Iran has declared the Strait of Hormuz completely closed to all vessels, though the US has insisted that commercial ships are continuing to transit. The latest strikes saw explosions reported at several locations in southern Iran, whilst Iranian state media said US bases in Bahrain and Kuwait had been targeted in retaliation. The head of football's world governing body, FIFA, has defended the organisation of the World Cup ahead of its opening match. Gianni Infantino said it was unfortunate that a top Somali referee had been barred from entering the US, but that FIFA couldn't control everything. A fire has broken out at an oil refinery in Russia's southern Krasnodar region after it came under Ukrainian drone attack. In Ukraine, officials say 12 people were injured in a Russian strike on a building in the city of Pavlohrad. The US Justice Department has announced the seizure of 13 internet domains. It's alleged they are tied to fake consulting firms designed to recruit current or former US government and military employees to provide information to China. An India plane crash has told the BBC he will continue to defend his son's reputation on the eve of the first anniversary of the disaster. The crash in the city of Ahmedabad killed at least 240 people. BBC News.
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1: BBC News with Moira Alderson. The US and Iran have exchanged strikes for a second consecutive day, further straining the fragile ceasefire that took effect in April. US Central Command said it had completed a wave of self-defense strikes targeting military surveillance and radar sites in southern Iran. The latest attacks came hours after President Trump vowed to hit Iran hard after accusing Tehran of taking too long to make a deal to permanently end the war. In response, Iran has launched a round of strikes targeting US military assets in countries across the region. Tehran said US facilities in Bahrain, Kuwait and Jordan had come under Iranian fire. Two Uyghur men have been sentenced to death over a bombing in Thailand that left 20 people dead. The verdict was delivered in a case that saw Bangkok's Erawan Shrine targeted and involved more than a decade of delays. The two men on trial complained of being tortured into making confessions. South Korea's data protection regulator has fined the e-commerce giant Coupang a record $410 million over a data breach last November. The leak is estimated to have affected more than 37 million users. At least five police officers have been shot dead in an attack in Mexico's Michoacán state. It took place in an area plagued by cartel violence. Russian officials say a fire at the Afipsky oil refinery in the southern Krasnodar region has been extinguished. Earlier reports blamed the blaze on falling debris from a Ukrainian drone attack. The Ministry of Defense in Moscow says its air defense systems downed 330 drones overnight. Football fans have begun descending on Mexico City ahead of the opening match of the Men's World Cup later on Thursday. The co-hosts Mexico will be taking on South Africa in front of more than 80,000 fans. BBC News.
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2: From the sports desk, this is Muriel Deesa. In football, England stepped up a gear in their final friendly before the World Cup with an impressive performance to beat Costa Rica in Orlando. After kickoff was delayed for an hour by storms, Declan Rice gave England an early lead with a deflected shot as he took advantage of good work by new Barcelona signing Anthony Gordon. Jude Bellingham started ahead of Morgan Rogers in number 10 role and looked sharp as he pressed his claim to start in the team's World Cup opener against Croatia in Dallas on 17 June. In tennis, Serena Williams' doubles campaign at Queen's is in jeopardy after her partner Victoria suffered a knee injury in her single match against Carolina Pliskova. The 23-time Grand Slam champion in 44 has made her return to tennis on Tuesday after almost 4 years away from the sport, playing doubles alongside Victoria. The pair knocked out the third seeds, but there is now uncertainty around their quarterfinal match on Thursday after Victoria suffered a nasty fall. In Formula One, Formula One has agreed a two-step plan to change engine design in response to criticism of this year's new rules. Drivers have complained that the near 50-50 split between internal combustion and electrical power this year and the need for energy management has diminished the challenge in qualifying. Four-time champion Max Verstappen was also so upset by the new engines that he said he would quit F1 if changes were not made. But all other drivers were in agreement the issue needed to be addressed. In cricket, Joe Root will captain England against New Zealand at the Oval next week after Ben Stokes was deemed unavailable for selection following his role at a London scene in the early hours of Monday morning. Root has effectively jumped ahead of Harry Brook. England's Test vice captain and white ball captain was described as interim captain by the English Cricket Board. Root captained England in 64 tests from 2017 to 2022 but stepped down from the role after a run of one win in the final 17 tests in charge, including a 4-0 defeat in Australia. He remained in the ranks as a senior player in Stokes' team but will take temporary charge for the second test in a shock move announced on Wednesday afternoon. And that's all from the Sports Desk with me, Muriel Deesa, only on Talk 100.3, part of the Funasia Network.
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1: BBC News with Moira Alderson. The US and Iran have exchanged strikes for a second consecutive day, further straining the fragile ceasefire that took effect in April. US forces said they'd targeted military, surveillance and radar sites in southern Iran. Iran launched counterattacks against US bases in Bahrain, Kuwait and Jordan. India says three sailors reported missing after an American missile struck their vessel off Oman have died. The US military had admitted firing munitions into the engine room of the Palau-flagged tanker on Wednesday, accusing it of violating its blockade on Iranian ports. Another Indian crewed ship was struck by the US on Monday. Two men from China's Uyghur minority have been sentenced to death for the bombing of a popular tourist destination in Thailand in 2015 that left 20 people dead. The two men pleaded not guilty and say they were tortured into making confessions, which they later retracted. Britain's Northern Ireland minister has accused anti-immigrant riots in Belfast, which he said had left people terrified after some were burned out of their homes because of the colour of their skin. The violent unrest followed a knife attack allegedly committed by a Sudanese man. South Korean regulators have fined the e-commerce giant Coupang a record $410 million over a data breach last November. The leak is estimated to have affected more than 37 million users. Russian officials say a fire at the Arfeepsky oil refinery in the southern Krasnodar region has been extinguished. Earlier reports said the blaze was caused by falling debris from a Ukrainian drone attack. Mexico City is preparing for the opening match of the Men's World Cup later on Thursday. The co-host Mexico will be taking on South Africa in front of more than 80,000 fans and an estimated global television audience of over 1 billion. BBC News.
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1: BBC News with Moira Alderson. The US and Iran have exchanged strikes for a second consecutive day, further straining the fragile ceasefire that took effect in April. US forces said they'd targeted military, surveillance and radar sites in southern Iran. Iran launched counterattacks against US bases in Bahrain, Kuwait and Jordan. India says three sailors reported missing after an American missile struck their vessel off Oman have died. The US military had admitted firing munitions into the engine room of the Palau-flagged tanker on Wednesday, accusing it of violating its blockade on Iranian ports. Another Indian crewed ship was struck by the US on Monday. Two men from China's Uyghur minority have been sentenced to death for the bombing of a popular tourist destination in Thailand in 2015 that left 20 people dead. The two men pleaded not guilty and say they were tortured into making confessions, which they later retracted. Britain's Northern Ireland minister has accused anti-immigrant riots in Belfast, which he said had left people terrified after some were burned out of their homes because of the colour of their skin. The violent unrest followed a knife attack allegedly committed by a Sudanese man. South Korean regulators have fined the e-commerce giant Coupang a record $410 million over a data breach last November. The leak is estimated to have affected more than 37 million users. Russian officials say a fire at the Arfeepsky oil refinery in the southern Krasnodar region has been extinguished. Earlier reports said the blaze was caused by falling debris from a Ukrainian drone attack. Mexico City is preparing for the opening match of the Men's World Cup later on Thursday. The co-host Mexico will be taking on South Africa in front of more than 80,000 fans and an estimated global television audience of over 1 billion. BBC News.
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1: BBC News with Jane Steele. The US and Iran have exchanged strikes for a second consecutive day, further straining the fragile ceasefire that took effect in April. US forces said they targeted military, surveillance and radar sites in southern Iran. Iran launched counterattacks against US bases in Bahrain and Jordan. India says three sailors reported missing after an American missile struck their vessel off Oman have died. The US military had admitted firing munitions into the engine room of the Palau flagged tanker on Wednesday, accusing it of violating its blockade on Iranian ports. Two men from China's Uyghur minority have been sentenced to death for the bombing of a popular tourist destination in Thailand in 2015 that killed 20 people. The men pleaded not guilty and say they were tortured in custody. Britain's Northern Ireland minister has criticised anti-immigrant riots in Belfast as racist thuggery. Hilary Benn said people had been left terrified after some of them were burned out of their homes because of the colour of their skin. The violence follows a knife attack on Monday for which a Sudanese man has been charged. South Korean regulators have fined the e-commerce giant Coupang a record $410 million over a data breach last November. The leak is estimated to have affected over 37 million users. Russian officials say a fire at an oil refinery in the southern Krasnodar region has been extinguished. Earlier reports said the blaze was caused by falling debris from a Ukrainian drone attack. At least five police officers have been shot dead in an attack in Mexico's Michoacán state. It took place in an area plagued by cartel violence. In basketball, the New York Knicks have pulled off the biggest comeback in NBA Finals history, recovering from 29 points behind to beat the San Antonio Spurs by 107-106. There were jubilant scenes in New York. BBC News.
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1: BBC News with Jane Steele. The US and Iran have exchanged strikes for a second consecutive day, further straining the fragile ceasefire that took effect in April. US forces said they targeted military, surveillance and radar sites in southern Iran. Iran launched counterattacks against US bases in Bahrain, Kuwait and Jordan. India says three sailors reported missing after an American missile struck their vessel off Oman have died. The US military had admitted firing munitions into the engine room of the Palau flagged tanker on Wednesday, accusing it of violating its blockade on Iranian ports. Two men from China's Uyghur minority have been sentenced to death for the bombing of a popular tourist destination in Thailand in 2015 that killed 20 people. The men pleaded not guilty and say they were tortured in custody. Britain's Northern Ireland minister has criticised anti-immigrant riots in Belfast as racist thuggery. Hilary Benn said people had been left terrified after some of them were burned out of their homes because of the colour of their skin. The violence follows a knife attack on Monday for which a Sudanese man has been charged. South Korean regulators have fined the e-commerce giant Coupang a record $410 million over a data breach last November. The leak is estimated to have affected over 37 million users. Russian officials say a fire at an oil refinery in the southern Krasnodar region has been extinguished. Earlier reports said the blaze was caused by falling debris from a Ukrainian drone attack. At least five police officers have been shot dead in an attack in Mexico's Michoacán state. It took place in an area plagued by cartel violence. In basketball, the New York Knicks have pulled off the biggest comeback in NBA Finals history, recovering from 29 points behind to beat the San Antonio Spurs by 107-106. There were jubilant scenes in New York. BBC News.
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2: From the sports desk, this is Muriel Deesa. In football, England stepped up a gear in their final friendly before the World Cup with an impressive performance to beat Costa Rica in Orlando. After kickoff was delayed for an hour by storms, Declan Rice gave England an early lead with a deflected shot as he took advantage of good work by new Barcelona signing Anthony Gordon. Jude Bellingham started ahead of Morgan Rogers in number 10 role and looked sharp as he pressed his claim to start in the team's World Cup opener against Croatia in Dallas on 17 June. In tennis, Serena Williams' doubles campaign at Queen's is in jeopardy after her partner Victoria suffered a knee injury in her single match against Carolina Pliskova. The 23-time Grand Slam champion in 44 has made her return to tennis on Tuesday after almost 4 years away from the sport, playing doubles alongside Victoria. The pair knocked out the third seeds, but there is now uncertainty around their quarterfinal match on Thursday after Victoria suffered a nasty fall. In Formula One, Formula One has agreed a two-step plan to change engine design in response to criticism of this year's new rules. Drivers have complained that the near 50-50 split between internal combustion and electrical power this year and the need for energy management has diminished the challenge in qualifying. Four-time champion Max Verstappen was also so upset by the new engines that he said he would quit F1 if changes were not made. But all other drivers were in agreement the issue needed to be addressed. In cricket, Joe Root will captain England against New Zealand at the Oval next week after Ben Stokes was deemed unavailable for selection following his role at a London scene in the early hours of Monday morning. Root has effectively jumped ahead of Harry Brook. England's Test vice captain and white ball captain was described as interim captain by the English Cricket Board. Root captained England in 64 tests from 2017 to 2022 but stepped down from the role after a run of one win in the final 17 tests in charge, including a 4-0 defeat in Australia. He remained in the ranks as a senior player in Stokes' team but will take temporary charge for the second test in a shock move announced on Wednesday afternoon. And that's all from the Sports Desk with me, Muriel Deesa, only on Talk 100.3, part of the Fun Asia Network.
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1: BBC News with Moira Alderson. The US and Iran have exchanged strikes for a second consecutive night, further straining a fragile ceasefire. US forces said they'd targeted military, surveillance and radar sites in southern Iran. Iran launched counterattacks against American bases in Bahrain, Kuwait and Jordan. Authorities say these were intercepted, but debris injured a girl in Bahrain and set houses ablaze. India says three sailors reported missing after an American missile struck their vessel off Oman have died. The US military admitted targeting the Palau-flagged tanker on Wednesday, accusing it of violating its blockade on Iranian ports. Two men from China's Uyghur minority have been sentenced to death for the bombing of a popular tourist destination in Thailand in 2015 that killed 20 people. The men pleaded not guilty and say they were tortured in custody. Britain's Northern Ireland minister has criticised anti-immigrant riots in Belfast as racist thuggery. Hilary Benn said people had been left terrified after some were burned out of their homes because of the colour of their skin. Pope Leo is expected to call for a more humane approach to immigration today on his visit to the Canary Islands. He's due to meet survivors of the dangerous Atlantic crossing from West Africa to the Spanish archipelago. Sweden has dropped plans to lower the age of criminal responsibility to 13. The Justice Minister said there was not enough support in Parliament for the measure, which he'd argued was needed to stop children being recruited into gangs. South Korean regulators have fined the e-commerce giant Coupang over $400 million after a data breach affecting millions of users last year. And in basketball, the New York Knicks have pulled off the biggest comeback in NBA Finals history, recovering from 29 points behind to beat the San Antonio Spurs by 107-106. BBC News.
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1: BBC News with Moira Alderson. The US and Iran have exchanged strikes for a second consecutive night, further straining a fragile ceasefire. US forces said they'd targeted military, surveillance and radar sites in southern Iran. Iran launched counterattacks against American bases in Bahrain, Kuwait and Jordan. Authorities say these were intercepted, but debris injured a girl in Bahrain and set houses ablaze. India says three sailors reported missing after an American missile struck their vessel off Oman have died. The US military admitted targeting the Palau-flagged tanker on Wednesday, accusing it of violating its blockade on Iranian ports. Two men from China's Uyghur minority have been sentenced to death for the bombing of a popular tourist destination in Thailand in 2015 that killed 20 people. The men pleaded not guilty and say they were tortured in custody. Britain's Northern Ireland minister has criticised anti-immigrant riots in Belfast as racist thuggery. Hilary Benn said people had been left terrified after some were burned out of their homes because of the colour of their skin. Pope Leo is expected to call for a more humane approach to immigration today on his visit to the Canary Islands. He's due to meet survivors of the dangerous Atlantic crossing from West Africa to the Spanish archipelago. Sweden has dropped plans to lower the age of criminal responsibility to 13. The Justice Minister said there was not enough support in Parliament for the measure, which he'd argued was needed to stop children being recruited into gangs. South Korean regulators have fined the e-commerce giant Coupang over $400 million after a data breach affecting millions of users last year. And in basketball, the New York Knicks have pulled off the biggest comeback in NBA Finals history, recovering from 29 points behind to beat the San Antonio Spurs by 107-106. BBC News.
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2: BBC News with Moira Alderson. The US and Iran have exchanged strikes for a second consecutive night, further straining a fragile ceasefire. US forces said they'd targeted military, surveillance and radar sites in southern Iran. Iran launched counterattacks against American bases in Bahrain, Kuwait and Jordan. Authorities say these were intercepted, but debris injured a girl in Bahrain and set houses ablaze. India says three sailors reported missing after an American missile struck their vessel off Oman have died. The US military admitted targeting the Palau flag tanker on Wednesday, accusing it of violating its blockade on Iranian ports. Two men from China's Uyghur minority have been sentenced to death for the bombing of a popular tourist destination in Thailand in 2015 that killed 20 people. The men pleaded not guilty and say they were tortured in custody. Britain's Northern Ireland minister has criticised anti-immigrant riots in Belfast as racist thuggery. Hilary Benn said people had been left terrified after some were burned out of their homes because of the colour of their skin. Pope Leo is expected to call for a more humane approach to immigration today on his visit to the Canary Islands. He's due to meet survivors of the dangerous Atlantic crossing from West Africa to the Spanish archipelago. Sweden has dropped plans to lower the age of criminal responsibility to 13. The Justice Minister said there was not enough support in Parliament for the measure, which he'd argued was needed to stop children being recruited into gangs. South Korean regulators have fined the e-commerce giant Coupang over $400 million after a data breach affecting millions of users last year. And in basketball, the New York Knicks have pulled off the biggest comeback in NBA Finals history, recovering from 29 points behind to beat the San Antonio Spurs by 107-106. BBC News.
1: 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All in just 5 minutes. Henna Speedy Easy Hair Colour. Made in Italy. 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
3: Hello and good afternoon. This is Talk Sport and Business with Pranav Prasanna this afternoon. And today is World Cup Day. We've waited for this 4 years since the 2022 World Cup in Qatar. And finally, South Africa will get underway today as they will be taking on in what is an exciting match against Mexico, one of the host nations. Three countries, mind you, the USA, Canada and Mexico are hosting the FIFA World Cup for the first time since ever in the history of the World Cup. In other news, in cricket, England have announced their second test squad.

0: upcoming against New Zealand, and to no one's surprise, Ben Stokes and Gus Atkinson miss out. More on this story coming up in this hour of the show.
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0: In what felt like a harmless socializing night out for Ben Stokes and Gus Atkinson after their first victory against New Zealand in Lords, they went out to celebrate, socialize, and, you know, get some beverages in as they thought of spending the night and then going on to break the curfew of the England cricket team. I, for one, don't understand why curfews are in place for elite athletes. They themselves are aware that they need to keep their muscles relaxed. They're mentally capable of going out and performing the next day. But when you're going out and celebrating a test victory, I think that's slightly leniency should have been shown. However, England and the ECB have this rule in place, and Ben Stokes, the captain, as well as Gus Atkinson, they broke that. And to make matters worse, the place at which we were, the restaurant or the lounge that they were present in, they ended up getting into a fight with a rugby player. That's right. Well, there's a lot of people one might think, oh, I'm going to throw a punch at. But the rugby players, they're the last that you'd want to go have a fight with. Just imagine the brutality and the strength that they show in that sport. And you're telling me, as a cricket player, you want to go and pick a fight there? Absolutely mindless thinking from Ben Stokes and Gus Atkinson. And they've certainly paid the price for it. Ben Stokes being omitted from the second test squad. Now, it is remaining to be seen if Ben Stokes will give up his captaincy. And to make it worse, will he step down from English cricket? I sure hope for the fans and for the sake of England cricket that he doesn't step aside from the game itself. But if he does decide to go along the T20 circuit, I'm sure there are a lot of teams that would definitely like to have his services. I mean, think about the IPL, the ILT20s, the Big Bash League, the Caribbean Premier League. I mean, you name it, and then people are just waiting to get his services. And that certainly will be on the back of Ben Stokes' mind as well. Gus Atkinson, on the other hand, well, he's had a young test career. He's been a vital player for the squad. Might not have had much to show for when it comes to the Ashes, but certainly he'll be regretting the actions that he's gone and caused for not just the team, but embarrassing the nation as a whole as well. Now, who steps in as the interim captain? Well, it's none other than Joe Root, the man who's got experience in leading this English test side. In fact, he jumps Harry Brook, who was the vice-captain, surprisingly. It would have made sense to have your white ball captain as the red ball as well. However, ECB right now, trying to do some damage control, certainly have gone the way with Joe Root. Here's Nasir Hussain reacting to that Ben Stokes incident.
2: Obviously, huge shock and surprise. So soon after a reset, and we'd seen the reset on the pitch over the previous 3 or 4 days, but the main reset also was off the pitch and some of the shenanigans and antics in Australia and New Zealand before they were going to have a reset. And even though that happened on the pitch, it didn't. Now, if you view it without any kind of context, forget the context of the winter, two England cricketers went out having won a test match and played brilliantly, beat New Zealand under immense pressure after everything that happened, and they stayed out till 1 o'clock at night. It's happened in the history of the game, Ian. You know that. Michael knows that. Every cricketer that's played in England knows exactly what happens after you win a test match. So in isolation, that should be no surprise and shouldn't really bother anyone. But obviously, cricket and this test was not played in isolation. It was on the back of a reset and a captain that was part of that reset, a captain that was making the decisions on curfews and what needed to be done, broke that very curfew and broke the decisions that he had made. And that is not a good look. When your leader is setting the example and telling you this is the way to go, and then he himself, at the very first opportunity, breaks those codes of conduct. As a leader, any leader will tell you that that's not acceptable. Firstly, I don't agree with curfews at all, and I'll come on to that. But secondly, I couldn't understand with Rob Key on the one hand in the winter saying, no, we don't have a drinking culture. and on the other hand, saying, right, we're going to have a curfew. Why do you need a curfew if you don't have a drinking culture? You know, everyone knows how cricketers should go about it. While the game is on, before the game, thoroughly professional. If you've got a game in 24 hours, 48 hours, 3 days, go back, pack your bags, go home, get rest, get in the gym, get well fed, go again. If there's a 10-day gap and you want to have one night out, that is perfectly acceptable. So I don't understand why there was a curfew if there is no drinking culture. It tends to suggest that there is a drinking culture within the team. And curfews are only for sides that aren't in control off the field.
3: Health management.
2: Aren't professional off the field. And I remember Andy Flower saying to me, everything you do off the cricket field will reflect on the cricket field. You'll feel $1 million better when you step over that line. How professional you are off the field often reflects how professional you are on the field. And so it strikes me of a side that has not been professional off the field, and this was their first chance to show. Now, I don't think, I keep repeating it, you've won the test on a Sunday night, you should be able to go out. But then were the rules. There is a curfew. The game finished at 1 o'clock. There is plenty of time to have a few drinks. I've been a captain, and I know if I'd let Duncan down, that, you know, when we first met, he talked to me about trust, and we must trust each other implicitly. And I think that's what McCullum and Key will be most disappointed. It's the three of them: McCullum, Key, Stokes. Every time we talk about the regime, it's McCullum, Key, Stokes. We don't talk about anyone above. They're the ones that have brought about the change in style and brand, the good and the bad. So they will feel incredibly let down. As I said, someone who instigated a curfew and instigated a tightening of the rules and off-field behaviour was the first to break those. But I also think Ben Stokes, and you know Ben Stokes well, I think Ben Stokes will feel like he's let them down. And he will feel a little bit embarrassed. And I also think there is a duty of care towards Ben Stokes. Now, Ath is spot on. He did look tired, haggard, whatever the phrase is, before a ball went down this summer. And I saw a man that the toll of 4 years of captaincy, as we all know, me and Ath know, it weighs you down. And then on top of that, you add the form going. Nothing hits you harder than a cricketer than losing your form, not being able to do what you're supposed to do. However you're captaining or whatever, if you're not getting runs, that weighs you down mentally. You put a smile on your face, but that weighs you down. You're winning and you're not getting runs, that's fine. Or you're getting runs and the side aren't winning, that's fine, I'm doing my bit. But in Australia, if you're losing and not getting runs and losing the Ashes, that weighs you down. And then you come back and he has that horrific facial injury that he had. I do think there's a bit of a duty of care. And also, I do think there's a bit of me. Ben Stokes has been there for England a lot. He has been there a lot for England. He's been there as a captain. He's been there as a player at their finest moments, 50 over World Cups, T20 World Cups. He's been a warrior for England. And he got it wrong this time. He got it horribly wrong. But I don't think that is a sackable offence. I don't think, and Ben will be in a dark place at the moment. And I just hope Ben doesn't think that I've let so many people down that I'm gonna retire. I'm gonna make an emotional decision and retire, because I think that will be a really sad way for one of England's greats. One of England's greats should not go out like that. I think he deserves better. It's a wrong way of wording it, because you get what you deserve. But I do feel a bit sad if this was the last we saw of Ben Stokes. I really hope it's not.
0: Well, in the last 20 seconds, the real takeaway point for me is Nasser Hussain saying you get what you deserve. And for Ben Stokes, whilst he's been a flamboyant player, a leader from the front, he has this no sort of well, I'm not going to go down without, you know, putting my body on the line, whatever it is, without putting that on him, he's certainly given it his all. So for that matter, Ben Stokes has gotten his rewards. You look back at Headingley, the match in the Ashes where he led England to the victory just by himself. All by himself, a magnificent century over there. He in fact made his debut in the Ashes in Australia with a century on one of the, you know, one of the most ridiculous pitches you can come across, absolutely wrapped with cracks. You look at Ben Stokes, how he was part of that winning moment for 2019, the white ball set up for England in the World Cup where they lifted that trophy. So you look at these instances and you realize Ben Stokes for a lot of time has been a larger than life figure for England cricket. And now it's these indisciplinary moments, you know, these rash thoughts and these moments that has eventually gone on to affect his career. And rightfully so, the decision will be taken on Stokes and Atkinson by a cricket regulator. And how does this cricket regulator get decided? Well, Sky Sports has this report.
3: The unnamed rugby player threw a punch at Atkinson, but hit a security guard who was supervising the players. The ECB security officer was said to have required stitches, but Stokes and Atkinson were not injured. The cricket regulator is going to look into this incident. What's their role in all of this?
4: I think it's keen to make clear this is the cricket regulator is a relatively recent construct. It's only been in place since December 2023. It is utterly independent from the England team, sure, from the ECB. Because in situations like this, you kind of think, well, is this everyone self-policing themselves? No. Because we got that statement last night from the ECB, said now that the cricket regulator has been informed. They will now be collating all the facts and evidence they need. But they do that at complete arm's length, completely independent of the ECB. There's nothing Stokes, Rob Key, Brendan McCullum, anybody in the ECB can do about this now, if the cricket regulator believes the threshold's being realised for them to get involved and start an investigation. That's because they wanted to have this separation between the ECB and cricketing matters, including, say, discipline, misconduct. Because the cricket regulator remit, oh my word, it's broad. It's huge. But it includes things like discipline and misconduct. And just to give you an idea as well, probably last year, you may have heard Harry Brook, Jacob Bethel involved in an incident in a nightclub in New Zealand.
5: Yep.
4: Right, yes, it was dealt with by the ECB. They can get involved and do their thing, but the cricket regulator got involved as well. And only on the 1st of April this year did they come down with their sanction after an investigation. So Harry Brook and Jacob Bethard will give what's called a caution notice, effectively a final warning. Like, you misbehave in any single way, you're in serious trouble. So it's quite a serious thing. So that's what they can do. They can involve themselves in international cricket. Yes, they can. The cricket regulator is actually one person. It's an ex-police officer, ex-chief constable called Chris Haywood, but there is serious oversight of him by a 10-person regulatory body, executive board, right, that overlook whether he has the remit, whether he is making the right decisions and calls along their way as well. So it's a heavily regulated thing, this, but relatively new for cricket as well.
3: What does it all mean with regards to Stokes? Do you think his position, of course, he's the captain?
4: There's only one word I can put there: uncertain. This really does call into doubt where his future lies, because you have the optics of the England cricket team are huge. They're not just ingrained in cricket and sporting fabric in sort of like British society as well. The England cricket team, the captain kind of transcends sport as well. They are very, very well known. I can guarantee you people that have known nothing about cricket will know about Ben Stokes. They'll know about the England cricket captain over the years, for decades and decades and decades. It's a high-profile position. So it comes with optics, doesn't it? The behaviours as well. On Ben Stokes' watch, we had that incident in Noosa, didn't we, during the Ashes,
5: yeah,
4: of this so-called drinking culture being out there for all to see, the intoxication of Ben Duckett on a social media video, the players being out and about in Noosa, drinking in plain sight. Was that the best optics out in Australia as well? Yet Stokes wasn't the captain of the one day team, but his players, who are part of the culture within English cricket, Harry Brook and Jacob Bethel, were out at a nightclub on the eve of a one day international. That's coming from this culture. So apart from that as well, you go back as well much earlier in Ben Stokes' career, an incident which occurred in a nightclub in Bristol in 2017. He was criminally charged. He went to trial at Crown Court. Now, he was acquitted. He always denied the charges, and he was acquitted of a fray of that incident in a Bristol nightclub as well. But he vowed after that to, you know, turn himself round on and off the pitch. And he did. He's been the captain of the England team for well in over 4 years now as well. He leads by example on and off the pitch as well. So he will be aware of the standards that he set on and off the pitch in sort of the last 8-9 years as well. What is happening? So he will have some serious decisions to make as well as potentially if the cricket regulator does get involved. Because, as I say, the wording at the moment is informed of what's going on. So be gathering the facts and evidence. They will then decide if an investigation is to be undertaken. But it's not just them, it's self-reflection from Ben Stokes, Rob Key, the ECB as well.
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0: And as we take a look at the stock markets, we start with the US. The Dow Jones is down 1.87% at 49,918.78. The S&P 500 is down 1.62% at 7,266.99. The Nasdaq is down 1.98% at 25,169.50. Shifting to the European markets, the DAX is up 0.24% at 24,256.02. The FTSE 100 is up 0.79% at 10,335.50. The CAC around 40 is up 0.87% at 8,232.84. And finally, in the Asian markets, the Nikkei 225 is up 0.06% at 64,217.27. The Sensex is down 0.20% at 73,832.55. And finally, the Nifty 50 is down 0.23% at 23,161.60.
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5: Hello, I'm Nick Marsh with the BBC Business Updates. The price of oil has edged up in the wake of renewed fighting between the United States and Iran. US Central Command said it had completed a wave of what it called self-defense strikes, targeting military surveillance and radar sites in southern Iran. In response, Iran launched a round of strikes targeting US military assets in countries across the region. As European oil traders began their day on Thursday, the price of a barrel of Brent crude was around $93. Meanwhile, President Donald Trump has said that he loves the inflation as US prices rose last month at their fastest rate in 3 years. Figures from the Bureau of Labor Statistics showed prices went up by 4.2% in May compared to the year before. Here's the US president speaking in the Oval Office on Wednesday.
6: You know what I really love? I love the inflation. You know why? Because as soon as this war is over, you know, I can say it now. Something you didn't know. Do you know we've been taking out millions of barrels of oil? Nobody knows it. You know who doesn't know about it? Iran until right now.
7: Between now
6: when the war is over?
7: Yes.
6: It's coming down.
7: I know you can't.
6: It's going to come down like a rock.
5: Trump told the New York Post later that his remarks were taken out of context and he meant that inflation is much lower than anticipated, despite the Iran war. South Korean regulators have hit one of the country's online retail giants with a record fine of more than $400 million over a massive data breach that exposed the information of more than 30 million customers of Coupang last year. And the FIFA Men's World Cup is kicking off in Mexico City on Thursday, when co-hosts Mexico take on South Africa in the tournament's opening game. Analysts say it's set to be the biggest betting event of all time, with an estimated $50 billion worth of wagers being placed globally. I'm Nick Marsh. I'll be back tomorrow with the next BBC Business Updates.
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0: Well, that's right, the Football World Cup, the FIFA, Football World Cup 2026 is getting underway as Mexico take on South Africa later on as the first game of the tournament in Mexico City. And there's another game that's coming up in Group A that takes place between South Korea in Czech Republic. These are the two teams going up against each other in Guadalajara. Scotland, they're in Group C along with Brazil, Morocco and Haiti. Well, keep an eye out for this. The passionate fans of the Scottish team, they'll be backing their boys to go and make a huge impact. Can they really create a dent against Brazil or Morocco? Well, that'll be something to keep an eye out for. Brazil, of course, well, they're playing what could be home conditions, so to say, in Mexico, from familiar environment for them. You look at the Group L, for example, England, Croatia, Ghana, Panama. Wow, this is a table I'm really keeping an eye out for. England, well, they're not going with the most star-studded of names, but the balance that this squad provides, Thomas Tuchel might just have, in the most Gen Z slang, cooked over here. Some balance and some consistency is what England will be looking for in the World Cup. Now, you look at each of these host nations, they have their own opening ceremonies. Canada and the USA will be having theirs over the weekend as well. And this is something that, you know, it takes a lot of interest in terms of football fans. They see an opening ceremony in football once every 4 years, so to say. And that is during the World Cup time. The Americans? Well, that's a completely different story. They're accustomed to having halftime shows. They're accustomed to seeing cheerleaders every quarter of an NBA match during timeouts, whatever it is. Have a song, have a dance, you know, throw on a party, whatever it is. Throw some gifts to the fans. They have that pre-existing that everything is entertainment. Sport and entertainment are intertwined amongst themselves. So that's a little freshness that'll be coming in for the Europeans, for the Asians, for the Australians and the New Zealanders that'll be watching the World Cup this time around. So do keep an eye out for that as well. You look at some of the halftime shows during the NFL eclipsing over 200, hundreds of millions of views, in fact. And one of my favorites, Kendrick Lamar, when he performed at the NFL Super Bowl's halftime show, I dare say it'll be really hard to top that. Not in terms of numbers, because that's already been done. Just in terms of the viewers, the quality of it, and the whole enthusiasm around it. There are official tracks as well that have been released for the FIFA World Cup this year. Certainly my favorite, I have to go for Shakira and Burna Boy. These two have created an absolutely brilliant sort of music, brings in the Latino Afrobeats flavor to it. You can get connected to me, 0586861003. Call me on 800-003 otherwise and tell me what your favorite football FIFA World Cup song is. There are some iconic ones. You look back at 2010, you had Waving Flag by Kenan, you had Shakira's song as well in the 2010 World Cup. It's called Waka Waka. And then you had Jennifer Lopez, Pitbull. These two came up with a song in 2014. Well, some really, really significant names over there. Something significant in the world of technology now during this World Cup is the use of AI. And that certainly is being looked at as using a chip inside a football. Now, what's the story behind this and what all data does it actually collect? Here's a BBC report from there.
8: The FIFA World Cup, football's ultimate prize. A football tournament that has been defined by generations since 1930. But putting the ball in the back of the net isn't just about skill and ability. There's now technology monitoring every kick of the game.
9: And where better to see behind the scenes than FIFA's global headquarters in Zurich? The man in charge of FIFA's research team is Nicholas Evans. He's been paying close attention to the one thing every match needs, the football. Meet the Trionda ball.
8: So this looks like a simple, normal football, but what's different?
10: So it is a normal football, but this one has a sensor inside, which is placed opposite the valve. And in the simplest of terms, it can tell us what the ball is doing in a 3D space.
9: At a match, there will be between 15 and 20 of these smart balls ready and charged, with each one lasting 6 hours if being used in play.
10: You can even see the faintest of touches here. Obviously, if you bounce the ball, you'll see a much bigger touch. This just gives you an idea of the sensitivity of the ball. Often at times, the images won't be clear enough or will be very difficult to determine whether a player's touched the balls. This is very clear.
9: While most technology being introduced for this summer's tournament is aimed at improving the accuracy of the game, there is one addition that offers fans the chance to see decision-making from another perspective, the ref cam.
11: Lightweight, easy to manage. From the referee's point of view, what's involved?
10: So as you can see, it's basically just mounted on a relatively simple construction or can be attached to the earpiece. It's often hard as an outsider to judge what's happened, and this might just help. Technology is now allowing us to really immerse ourselves into the game, which just wasn't possible technically many years ago.
9: So if you're not able to travel to the World Cup to support your team...
12: Hey man, what are you doing?
9: You're still getting closer to the action on the pitch than ever before.
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13: BBC News with Moira Alderson. The US and Iran have exchanged strikes for a second consecutive night, further straining a fragile ceasefire. US forces said they'd targeted military, surveillance and radar sites in southern Iran. Iran launched counterattacks against American bases in Bahrain, Kuwait and Jordan. Authorities say these were intercepted, but debris injured a girl in Bahrain and set houses ablaze. India says three sailors reported missing after an American missile struck their vessel off Oman have died. The US military admitted targeting the Palau flag tanker on Wednesday, accusing it of violating its blockade on Iranian ports. Two men from China's Uyghur minority have been sentenced to death for the bombing of a popular tourist destination in Thailand in 2015 that killed 20 people. The men pleaded not guilty and say they were tortured in custody. Britain's Northern Ireland minister has criticised anti-immigrant riots in Belfast as racist thuggery. Hilary Benn said people had been left terrified after some were burned out of their homes because of the colour of their skin. Pope Leo is expected to call for a more humane approach to immigration today on his visit to the Canary Islands. He's due to meet survivors of the dangerous Atlantic crossing from West Africa to the Spanish archipelago. Sweden has dropped plans to lower the age of criminal responsibility to 13. The Justice Minister said there was not enough support in Parliament for the measure, which he'd argued was needed to stop children being recruited into gangs. South Korean regulators have fined the e-commerce giant Coupang over $400 million after a data breach affecting millions of users last year. And in basketball, the New York Knicks have pulled off the biggest comeback in NBA Finals history, recovering from 29 points behind to beat the San Antonio Spurs by 107-106. BBC News.
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3: As we start with the U.S. markets, looking at the Dow Jones, it's down 1.78% at 49,918.78. The S&P 500 is down 1.62% at 7,266.99. The Nasdaq is also down 1.98% at 25,169.50. Looking at the European markets, the DAX is up 0.22% at 24,247.54. The FTSE 100 is up 0.90% at 10,346.87, and the CAC Caron 40 is up 0.83% at 8,230.45. And finally, in the Asian markets, the Nikkei 225 is up 0.06% at 64,212.27. The Nifty 50 is down 0.23% at 23,161.60.
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6: Hello, I'm Sophia Hartley at the BBC Sports Centre with the latest World Cup news. Portugal, Algeria and England all continue their preparations for the World Cup with victories in warm-up matches. Portugal beat Nigeria 2-1. Algeria were 4-0 winners over Bolivia in Kansas City. Meanwhile, thunderstorms in Orlando delayed England's match with Costa Rica for an hour. When the storms cleared, England recorded a dominant 3-0 win. Declan Rice scored the opener.
7: From the first minute, a high press was brilliant. The way we regained the ball was brilliant. It could have been 2-3-0 before half time, but 1-0 was obviously good. And then second half, real positive. All the lads that have come on and made a massive impact again suffocated the life out of them. And, you know, again, we could have scored a few more. So whole squad impact is what we wanted and what we had tonight. So really, really good night's work.
6: The World Cup begins with co-host Mexico taking on South Africa at the iconic Azteca Stadium. 80,000 fans are expected. Meanwhile, FIFA President Gianni Infantino says it's unfortunate that Africa's top referee was refused entry to the United States. Somalian official Omar Artin was sent home by US border agents despite having a visa and a diplomatic passport. Infantino had this to say at a rare press conference.
8: Of course, it is unfortunate as well what happened to the referee from Somalia. But again, we don't control everything. We try, we will discuss, we will speak, we will see. Maybe sometimes it's good as well to just, you know, chill, relax.
6: And Germany's players will pay for 600 of the country's fans to travel by bus to their final World Cup group game against Ecuador following criticism of high transport costs. Train tickets, normally priced at $12.90 from central New York to the nearby MetLife Stadium in New Jersey, were ramped up to $150 before being reduced to $98. And for more World Cup news from the BBC, go to bbc.com/football.
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3: When you talk about the greatest of all times when it comes to football, Diego Maradona, Pele, Lionel Messi, all these three legends, they have a FIFA World Cup to their name. Cristiano Ronaldo with possibly one of the greatest records when it comes to goal scoring. A plethora of the best trophies from across the world. You talk about Europe. Now what he's achieved in Saudi Arabia. Well, there's only one empty trophy for him. There's one place in the cabinet that still needs filling, and that is the FIFA World Cup trophy. Can he go on to lift that trophy? And to answer that question and a lot more this afternoon, joining me on the show, Ahmed Khwaja. Ahmed, how are you doing today?
9: Afternoon, Pranav. Always lovely to be on air with you. Doing well, doing great.
3: Thank you so much, Ahmed. It's always great to have you as well on the show. And the question that is on every fan's mind, could this finally be the year for Portugal and more importantly for Cristiano Ronaldo?
9: Well, the bracket could be pretty friendly for them for the most part, but certainly they have a long way to go. But they certainly have the resources in terms of the way Bruno Fernandes is playing. Of course, we've seen Vitinha and João Neves coming off yet another triumph in the Champions League, back-to-back titles for PSG. And of course, Cristiano himself coming off a Saudi Premier League title as well. And they've got a rock-solid defense as well with the likes of Ruben Dias, Nuno Mendes coming back to full fitness as well. So on paper, Portugal are certainly one of the stronger contenders for World Cup glory.
3: You talked about Vitinha, you talked about Bruno Fernandes, both of them having an incredible year when it comes to club football.
9: You just had to mention Bruno Fernandes, didn't you?
3: I obviously had to. A record holder now in the English Premier League. How can I not mention who arguably is the best Manchester United player in the last 4 or 5 seasons for us? But keeping these records, and Vitinha obviously at the core of PSG's title defence of the UEFA Champions League and that stellar season that he's had, how easy, or how complicated, in whichever way you want to look at it, can it be for football players to convert what could be a performance in, you know, say, their club performances, then to go on and showcase that same talent for the national teams?
9: I think the advantage with Portugal in this case is that Bruno Fernandes, Vitinha, they've already played a couple of continental tournaments together. Of course, you saw in Euro 2024 as well. So they have that experience in the bank. And speaking of experience, you've got somebody like with the quality of Bernardo Silva, who might be coming off the bench. So you can imagine the kind of strength and depth Portugal have. The bracket for them, if it goes according to plan, is relatively comfortable to start. They'll be facing perhaps the likes of Ghana and maybe Switzerland and Algeria in the quarterfinal stage. Then it gets a bit tricky when they may face the likes of Turkey or Argentina in the semifinals. That would be the crunch encounter, and we could have that all-important Cristiano versus Lionel Messi. And like you mentioned, it's the last dance, it's the final ride, and it could be certainly something very, very spectacular at this World Cup.
3: Well, we keep saying the last dance for Cristiano Ronaldo, but if he doesn't go on to win it, who's to say that he doesn't stick around in football for 4 more years?
9: Absolutely. He's like the LeBron James of soccer, isn't he? Just keeps rolling along, still playing at an elite level, still has that hunger, still has that desire. He's searching to break Pelé's goal-scoring record of 1,000-plus goals as well. So there's no lack of motivation for the great one at all. But if he achieves the ultimate goal, then finally he might hang up his boots. But like you mentioned, that hunger in Cristiano is everlasting.
3: We talk about, you know, the hunger. You talk about desire. And at this moment, I can't seem to place my hand on any team apart from the French football team, the national team. They won the World Cup in 2018. They weren't able to manage that in 22 despite reaching the finals. These youngsters, this France squad that we have in front of us, there are some absolute superstar names. And Ousmane Dembele, you've got Kylian Mbappe, you've got Olise. All these star players, incredible in their own likes. They have had a fantastic, you know, club football season as well. Now, how do you bring all these big names into one single composition of a structured squad and hope and pray that these guys can get along well, like in well-oiled machine, and not squabble around themselves?
9: Well, I think the advantage that they do have is that Didier Deschamps, who's been the long-time head coach of France for the longest of years, of course, a World Cup winner himself as a player and as a coach. So they have the continuity in terms of the management. So whatever positions or players they change in the middle, you have that stability up top, so everybody can play with that. He tends to be a bit more pragmatic. He's been playing the likes of N'Golo Kante and Rabiot in the center of midfield, Tchouaméni as well. So he certainly has that defensive solidity in the middle. Then you have a world-class four-man back line. Then you allow the likes of Mbappe, Désiré Doué, Mikel Olise to express, and Ousmane Dembélé to really express themselves. So France, even though they've got a lot of expansive talent, they play in a much more pragmatic fashion and in a winning fashion. And they are, if all goes according to plan, there will be a quarterfinal clash between them and Germany. So that is a really mouth-watering encounter to look forward to if all goes according to plan.
3: Well, Germany versus France, this to me is a bit of a How do
9: it's
3: I
9: like a virtual final, isn't it?
3: It could be a virtual final on its own, but it's like a tractor versus, you know, let's say a Lamborghini. You know, I say a Lamborghini because it's extremely sporty, it's quick, it's fast, and at the same time, it's not classy. And the French squad has nothing classy about it. While Germany, they've got the flamboyance. France have got the flamboyance. They've got these extravagance in their players. You see the skill sets, you see the burst of explosion and the speed. Germany, the reason I call them a tractor is because they're well-oiled, they're a machine. Absolute machines, right? They've not got that, you know, express pace. They've still not got those. They don't have that go for kill mindset you used to see in the likes of a Thomas Müller, Miroslav Klose, Bastian Schweinsteiger, Philipp Lahm, for that matter, who was in defense. So you don't have those elite killer mindset either. But a virtual sort of a finals, if you were to call it that, even if they were to face each other off in the semi-finals, I think France should be able to, you know, swipe them aside, Ahmed.
9: Yeah, they are perhaps one tournament too early for now. Germany, a very young-looking squad, even though they do have the likes of Jamal Musiala and you've got Florian Wirtz. We saw Nick Voltimade on and off for Newcastle as well. So they do have quality in the squad. But like you mentioned, Joshua Kimmich is still around, who's been very much the Philipp Lahm step in, the replacement for this generation. But like you mentioned, that German engineering still needs a bit of fine-tuning. And perhaps the squad is slightly younger. Of course, they've had massive setbacks in the World Cups in the past. So expectations are a bit lower. And maybe that could play into the hands of the Mannschaft. And they could perhaps catch the French and others off guard.
3: I'm looking at the possible group of death options over here. And we often, you know, talk about such, you know, opportunities or such, you know, teams being in these deadly groups. I can't help but think that the Scotland group that's there, Morocco, Scotland, Haiti, and Brazil, that's an incredible, you know, sort of a group to be a part of.
9: Absolutely. And of course, you want to be the best third placed team as well. So it's certainly going to be quite tricky for the likes of Scotland, Norway, Paraguay comes to mind, Algeria comes to mind, Cote d'Ivoire comes to mind, Sweden, Ghana, Czechia. I think these guys will certainly be in the mix to be the best third. And of course, you always get a difficult encounter in the round of 16. But to progress to the round of 16, of course, that will be the ultimate glory for a lot of these countries.
3: Something interesting that I did come across, you look at some of the teams in the World Cup, both, you know, and I'm drawing a cricket parallel to this. The likes of an England, Canada, Australia, you know, for the fact of maybe, say, Netherlands on that matter, you look at Scotland. Now, these are teams that have, and USA as well for that matter, they made it to the 2026 T20 World Cup, the ICC Men's T20 World Cup, and these same nations are going to be playing in the FIFA World Cup as well.
9: Well, there is one glaring omission, and that is my beloved Azzurri. Italy could not make it to the World Cup. Once again, it's 12 years running that it's yet another heartbreak. Who could imagine the 2006 champions can't even make it to the World Cup finals at all? So that is one country, unfortunately, that will be missing. England, of course, hot favourites in 2026 as well.
3: Hang on, you're saying hot favourites?
9: Well, why not? Come on, you're Thomas a three-line Tuchel supporter.
3: Well, hang on a minute. Thomas Tuchel has picked an above average squad at best, and you're putting them amongst the ranks of a Spain, France, Brazil? Come on. Let's be realistic over here.
9: You can leave out the likes of Cole Palmer and still be relatively satisfied with your 23.
3: I fail to disagree on that, actually. I mean, I rather disagree on that. The likes of Phil Foden not being there, Harry Maguire, Cole Palmer, I think that's a very strange omission.
9: It's bold, to say the least.
3: Well, it's bold, and Thomas Tuchel doesn't he's not got much time on his hands. The whole of England seems to be against him, so he's going to have a huge population to prove wrong, and for his own sake, for the sake of his job. Because mind you, after Chelsea getting him out of the squad, yes, he did win a Champions League with them. Aside from that, he's not really done anything notable.
9: Yeah, I don't think he's done a lot for his job security if they don't Well, what are the expectations? I think anything less than the World Cup itself will be a disappointment. So maybe Thomas Tuchel pulling the ejector seat a bit early for this competition, unless he goes all the way. On paper, England will likely face the likes of Norway, Mexico, and even Scotland. Eventually, they might run into the Seleção Brazil with Neymar in the semi-finals. So that is going to be truly outstanding indeed, and not an easy path to climb for World Cup glory for sure.
3: Well, you talked about England. One of the seasons I remember, one of the editions I remember really well was 2018 in Russia, where that was the stage, that was the team that, you know, fans, apart from the English folk themselves, you had people from, you know, say the Middle East, you had people from Asian countries, Indians, in fact, falling in love with that England squad, and almost all of them together saying football's coming home. And rather, as fate would have it, they would go on to lose to Croatia in the semi-finals. But cut to 2026, 8 years later, I somehow don't see that same passion or that same affection for the England football team, Ahmed.
9: Yeah, I think that the fans have gotten a bit jaded with those final disappointment in the Euro final, and then, of course, losing in Euro 2024 as well to Spain. And, you know, you've followed sport for long enough, especially team sports, Pranav. We often see that the team doesn't usually win in its prime. It usually wins a little later. The biggest example of that is Team India in 2024, when Rohit and Virat Kohli tried again and again and again and just could not get over the mountaintop. But out of the blue, they won the T20 World Cup in the Caribbean. So maybe it could be a case of that for the England Lions as well. They did not win it in their pre-prime, in their prime, but now that maybe the likes of Harry Kane and the rest are on the downslide of their careers, maybe this could be the moment they finally put it all together.
3: It'll be interesting. And you look at Neymar, for example, that is one story. People were talking about his, you know, inclusion, rather coming it at a strange time by Carlo Ancelotti. And even Neymar himself, quite boldly on social media, went ahead and said, yeah, this could be my last time. And then goes on to pick up an injury. Quite strange over there.
9: Yeah, that has been a running a dialogue with the Brazilian team. And of course, Neymar is such a talisman, such a linchpin for them. Of course, he did take him to Olympic glory way back in his prime. But like you mentioned, he's on the wrong side of 30, 35, and he's struggling to get fit. Even Lamine Yamal is under the scanner for fitness as well. Everybody's watching him closely. How will Alexander Isak respond for Sweden as well? That injury undercurrent has well and truly been going around the World Cup. But knock on wood, touch wood, when it comes to the action, all the superstars,

0: stars will be out there to emerge. And Neymar, he holds so much, he means so much to the yellow and blue of Brazil. If he can't get out on the pitch, it would be a massive disappointment. But an experienced manager like Ancelotti, I'm sure he'll know how to manage him to his optimum.
1: And he'll have another sort of a superstar that he'll have to manage and sort of work his way around. That's Vinicius Rodriguez. And certainly the Brazil team does look a handful. One of the rare, and these are not stories that you hear from every single World Cup edition, one of the most unique, rare stories, and this does make me laugh every time I read it, the Swiss and the Norway teams, Ahmed, they've been alerted over rattlesnakes around their World Cup bases. When was the last time you heard about deadly animals coming across to your training ground?
0: Yeah, well, that's the US of A for you. I think they might be based in Florida or somewhere down south. So
1: San Diego.
0: You have all sorts of wildlife there. So
1: well, San Diego is where they're based at.
0: Oh, okay, in California. All right, fair enough.
1: And they have their opener, their match. For example, the Switzerland, they have their first match on June 13th against Qatar, but they're going to have to, you know, keep the whole snaky situation in mind.
0: Well, that's very interesting. And that's the beauty of having a World Cup of three nations, although the timings are not that good for us here in Dubai. But I guess when the World Cup fever is on, then nobody really cares about the clock. We'll be tuning in for sure.
1: Well, you say that and you will be up at 2 a.m., aren't you?
0: Well, some of the games, 2 a.m., 5 a.m., 6 a.m., it's literally all across the clock. But if there's a spicy encounter, I'm sure everybody will be tuning in. Of course, it is 48 teams, so it's a bit of a slog in the group stage. But when, you know, we get into the crunch stage with these encounters between the giants, if we might get the likes of Netherlands taking on Morocco. We're very likely to get Argentina versus Uruguay. We're very likely to get England versus Scotland, perhaps as well, if Scotland can be the best third in the group, even finish in the top two.
1: Right.
0: So a lot of mouth-watering encounters to look forward to. I'm projecting Portugal versus Ghana as well, Turkey versus Egypt.
1: Wow.
0: And we might get a rematch of USA versus Belgium in the quarterfinal stage as well. So a lot of exciting games coming
1: up. Well, USA versus Belgium certainly would be some unfinished story for both those teams. And certainly I'd want to watch
0: Shout
1: that.
0: Shout out Tim Howard.
1: That would be incredible. Just in terms of the finalists, any predictions from your end?
0: Well, we did start our conversation with Portugal, and it would be quite a story if they could make it to the final. And I hope for their sake, maybe the Netherlands, I think they're just starting to put it all together at the right time. Maybe France with the tag of favorites, England with the tag of favorites, and Brazil with that injury cloud over Neymar. They might have a bit of a soft underbelly, but I would keep an eye on the likes of the Netherlands and Portugal to have a deep and sustained run in this World Cup.
1: I can't think of a single friend or a colleague that I've met who's put England as favorites, aside from you. So that's certainly big responsibility on your shoulder. Meanwhile, there's a German economist who's gone on to have his prediction and say the Netherlands will be the next world champions. He's an economist, nothing to do with sport, and he's got the last three predictions of his absolutely spot on. And his predictions are basically relying on the sporting performance. It combines statistical, economic, and demographic variables. And that's why he goes on to say that Netherlands might be the team to win the trophy. While I have to sort of debate on that little demographic variable, I think France would take the top notch on that category.
0: Well, I love the thing that this German economist has done so many scientific, you know, experiments and, you know, charted out all the permutations and combinations. Meanwhile, we used to have an octopus or a raccoon or a cat or a dog. Just pick one of these and usually they are more accurate than all the economists in the world. So you never know.
1: Yeah, shout out to Paul the Octopus, man. Paul the Octopus, the legend that he was. And he passed away in the same year of the World Cup, just after what, you know, 2010, if I'm not mistaken. But this was the edition in South Africa. He picked every single team accurately. So shout out to the animal with eight limbs.
0: I wonder which creature we're going to get in this edition of the World Cup.
1: Well, for now, there's no such mammal or animal that's really making headlines. It's just human beings at the moment.
0: Too many games. We can't do it this time.
1: Yeah, so 104 games, if I'm not mistaken.
0: Insane.
1: About 104 and 48 team World Cup. This is, again, a huge, huge World Cup. It's going to be a busy month and a half almost that lies ahead of us. was. Ahmed Khwaja, thank you so much for your time, and we'll connect with you very, very soon.

0: shortly in the next few days, talking about some of your favorite memories of the World Cup. Thank you so much.
1: Anytime. My pleasure, Pranav. Thank you.
0: That was Ahmed Khwaja joining us on Talk Sport and Business as we take you through some of the key moments and some of the favorable teams that are yet to take the ground in this year's FIFA World Cup. Portugal, well, that is one of the predictions of Ahmed Khwaja. A German scientist, meanwhile, says that Netherlands could get their hands on the trophy. I, for one, think that France have the better hand of all the 48 teams. You can let me know on 0586861003.

0: trophy. I, for one, think that France have the better hand of all the 48 teams. You can let me know on 0586861003 or call me on 800-81003, and we can continue this conversation on who will go on to lift that World Cup trophy. This is Pranav Prasanna keeping you company this afternoon on TSB.
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3: BBC News with Moira Alderson. The US and Iran have exchanged strikes for a second consecutive night, further straining a fragile ceasefire. US forces said they'd targeted military, surveillance and radar sites in southern Iran. Iran launched counterattacks against American bases in Bahrain, Kuwait and Jordan. Authorities say these were intercepted, but debris injured a girl in Bahrain and set houses ablaze. India says three sailors reported missing after an American missile struck their vessel off Oman have died. The US military admitted targeting the Palau flag tanker on Wednesday, accusing it of violating its blockade on Iranian ports. Two men from China's Uyghur minority have been sentenced to death for the bombing of a popular tourist destination in Thailand in 2015 that killed 20 people. The men pleaded not guilty and say they were tortured in custody. Britain's Northern Ireland minister has criticised anti-immigrant riots in Belfast as racist thuggery. Hilary Benn said people had been left terrified after some were burned out of their homes because of the colour of their skin. Pope Leo is expected to call for a more humane approach to immigration today on his visit to the Canary Islands. He's due to meet survivors of the dangerous Atlantic crossing from West Africa to the Spanish archipelago. Sweden has dropped plans to lower the age of criminal responsibility to 13. The Justice Minister said there was not enough support in Parliament for the measure, which he'd argued was needed to stop children being recruited into gangs. South Korean regulators have fined the e-commerce giant Coupang over $400 million after a data breach affecting millions of users last year. And in basketball, the New York Knicks have pulled off the biggest comeback in NBA Finals history, recovering from 29 points behind to beat the San Antonio Spurs by 107-106. BBC News.
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0: Hello and welcome to Talk Sport and Business. This is Pranav Prasanna keeping you company this afternoon, and it is the FIFA World Cup day, where the first match will be underway with South Africa taking on Mexico in New Mexico City. And an exciting couple of weeks coming up for us. 100 plus matches and 48 teams across this tournament. And then there's a big news story as well that SpaceX will be launching its IPO. The valuation close to $2 trillion. And if it goes through, it will break the record of Saudi Arabia's Aramco as well. All of these stories coming up in this hour of the show.
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0: It's being dubbed as the biggest World Cup in terms of football history, and rightly so. 48 teams, 100 plus matches, and for the first time, the tournament is taking place across three host countries never seen before. The United States of America, where they call it soccer. You've got Canada, you've got New Mexico City, and Mexico as the country. I do believe the party atmosphere is absolutely vibrant there right now. And joining me in this conversation of the FIFA World Cup, I've got Awez, the technical director at Majaz FC Bangalore, and deep down, this club happens to be one of my absolute favourites right throughout my childhood days. There's passion, there's emotion, and then there's the connect to the city as well. And Awez, at the forefront of it all. Good evening, Awez. How are you? We'll just try and see if Awez is on the line with us. We're trying to get him through his connection. But before that, let's quickly have a listen to how expensive, rather, can the FIFA World Cup be. And let's get you an insight toward the new teams and the new stadiums.

0: are like as well, coming up on this hour of the show.
1: For years, FIFA president Gianni Infantino has talked about getting more countries involved at a World Cup. That push finally took shape in January 2017 when football's governing body voted to expand the tournament from 32 to 48 teams. Under the new format, there will be 104 matches at this World Cup. That's 40 more than at Qatar 2022. Those games will be played across 16 host cities in the USA, Mexico and Canada. That's a huge change from the compact 2022 tournament in Qatar, where a fan could realistically attend two or even three matches in a single day. The 48 teams will be split into 12 groups of four. The top two from each group, plus the eight best third place teams, will move into a new 32-team knockout phase. From there, the tournament runs through the round of 32, the round of 16, quarterfinals, semifinals, and then the final. By the time we get to the decider at MetLife Stadium in New York, New Jersey on July the 19th, the champions will have played eight matches. That's one more than the seven required by Argentina when they won Qatar 2022.
2: World Cup in Qatar 4 years ago was played across eight stadiums, with the final at Lusail Stadium. It's a very different story this time round, though. The biggest World Cup ever will be held in three countries for the first time and across 16 cities. Eleven of the venues are in the United States, offering a lineup of huge, mostly modern arenas that usually belong to NFL teams, with all roads leading to the MetLife Stadium in New Jersey, which hosts the final on July 19th. The AT&T Stadium in Dallas will host more matches than any other venue, nine in total. Nicknamed the Death Star for its futuristic Star Wars-style design, it's so big the Statue of Liberty could fit inside with the roof closed. In Los Angeles, the SoFi Stadium will host eight games. It's the most expensive stadium ever built, costing around $5.5 billion. Anyone who watched this year's Super Bowl in February will recognize the next one. Levi's Stadium in the San Francisco Bay Area has its own rooftop farm growing organic produce for its food stalls and restaurants. In Philadelphia, Lincoln Financial Field is one of the greenest venues in professional sport, powered in part by 10,000 solar panels. We'll also see games in Atlanta, Boston, Houston, Kansas City, Miami, and Seattle. Co-hosts Mexico will welcome fans to three cities, Guadalajara, Monterrey, and Mexico City. Home of the legendary Estadio Azteca, the first stadium to host three World Cups, and the place where both Pelé and Maradona lifted the trophy. The first men's World Cup match on Canadian soil will be in Toronto. That'll be Canada against Bosnia and Herzegovina at BMO Field, the smallest venue at this tournament, with a 45,000 capacity. And Vancouver's BC Place is the most northerly venue at this World Cup and will host seven matches in total.
0: There you go. All roads lead to the MetLife Stadium. On July 19, the finals of the 2026 FIFA World Cup taking place on the 19th of July in New Jersey. Well, I can tell you for sure they could have picked a couple of better places and better infrastructure-wise stadiums. But all that put aside, it is the FIFA World Cup day. And on the show, I've got with me Aways, the technical director at Majaz FC Bengaluru. And trust me when I say this, this is a club that absolutely is close to my heart whilst growing up. And then the man at the forefront, Aways, bringing this club right from the streets in Majaz, then taking it to India in the city of Bangalore where I'm from, and then making it the size of the club and then all the success that came along with it. Aways, you know a thing or two about big competitions. Good evening.
3: Good evening, Pranav. How's it going?
0: Absolutely well, my friend. And we've got you on the show this evening to not just talk about the World Cup, but also this love that you have for Majaz FC Bengaluru. So let's start with that. When it comes to big competitions, when it comes to building a team effort, what does it actually take? You're a technical director. Just talk us through these.
3: I mean, it's the embodiment of the sport. There's so much that goes into making a successful team, right from what happens off the pitch, the staff, the tacticians, the managers, the physios and the players, how we prepare the players before the game. And all of that eventually comes down to how they perform on the pitch. So there's so much that happens behind the scenes that's usually not seen. But all of it contributes massively to the success of any football team.
0: And in terms of the success you see that is created on the pitch, whether it's from the coach's tactics or whether it's from the players, the goal scorers, the defenders of that sort, you play a key role as a technical director. For a lot of the listeners who don't know what a technical director's role is, talk us through what your job looks like, or what does it feel like, and how do you bring it all together, and the most important thing for match day?
3: The role of the technical director is, it's quite expansive to say. We actually look over the direction of football, that's going to be followed at the football club. So it goes all the way from the philosophy to the boardrooms, to the managers, to the players. We have a say in pretty much all of it. But obviously, we give the power to the necessary personnel wherever necessary. So it's more of giving the direction towards the football club, where we want to be financially, what kind of reputation we build on the pitch, off the pitch, the business that we do, we have a say in that as well. So it's quite an encompassing role, to be honest.
0: And when you look towards these big competitions, and you know, club level has its own challenges of different demographics and different backgrounds of players, bringing that as one coherent team. You look at the national side, on the other hand, you're playing for the pride of the nation. And you look at, for example, the likes of a Germany, France, you look at Spain as well, they have these players from different backgrounds. In terms of challenges, immediate ones, how do you think these countries usually tackle them? Or according to what you've seen, how do you feel that goes?
3: Yeah, I think when it comes to the national team, it's a different challenge altogether, because it's not as complicated as club football, where you have people on pay scales and a lot of dynamic that goes into it. But rather, it's about patriotism, it's about representing the badge. And I think a lot of players have a natural inclination to perform for the national team. So it does get easier over there. But then again, when it comes to countries that have a massive diaspora, the diversity that you see in countries like Germany, France, I'm pretty sure that you have talented footballers that come from all sorts of places within the country to have a shot at representing the badge. And I think the strength that we see nowadays, like if you take a look at France, the entire national team is based off immigrants who have been in France for a long time. And there's always two sides to things. And I would like to say that always contributed for football. You have created a chance for people to come across to your country, and it gives them a shot at representing the country at the world's biggest stage. So yeah, it's definitely challenging as well, because diversity has its own challenges. The way you control different types of people, it sure can be somewhat tricky. But at the same time, it does add to the star on the national team.
0: We talk about passion. We talk about, you know, standing up for, you know, you've got that one shot and you make it absolutely count. I look back at 2022 and I think Morocco was a great example of, you know, the absolute underdogs. People probably wouldn't have anticipated for them to go the distance. You look at a team like Saudi Arabia that beat Argentina in a World Cup. You go back to 2010, the furthest that Ghana had gone in a World Cup, obviously heartbreak towards the end against Uruguay. All of that being counted for Brazil World Cup. You had these couple of teams with absolute dynamic performances. 2018 in Russia, for example, Croatia, where Luka Modric went as far as they could to the finals and not making it to the podium to lift the trophy. But all things said and done, World Cup itself has, the FIFA World Cup has a heritage of creating some iconic heroes, some unexpected performances, And all that, at the center of it, is the core for passion and love, isn't it?
3: Well, absolutely. I mean, the World Cup is such a show. Every World Cup, we witness players that are known for performing at the World Cup. I'm pretty sure you would know Guillermo Ochoa, the Mexican goalkeeper who always turns up at the World Cup.
0: Correct.
3: He was without a club at the moment. But, you know, there are some players who play for the pride of the nation, and you will always see them turn up for their country. And I've seen multiple countries step it up on the biggest stages. You have Japan, who has been consistently doing well. They've been consistently growing. You have countries that have come in this time. You have Haiti, you have New Zealand. And it really does a lot for these countries coming to the World Cup for the first time, because it's going to put their country out there on the map. And not just that, but there's always an underdog story in the World Cup. Morocco last World Cup was absolutely amazing. And I think they have all the quality this year as well. If not, they're a bit more mature than what they were in the 2022 World Cup. And since this edition is the biggest that we've had, 48 teams, I'm pretty sure we're going to see some very exciting results out of this. A few dark horses that I have placed my bet on, I think one of them is Mexico. They're not really dark horses, but they haven't really progressed that far in the World Cup. But I have my bets on Mexico this time.
0: Mexico is a very brave call, as yes, they are the host cities and they get the support and the backing for sure. You talk about the performances that are expected to come through. Certainly, France are heavy favourites with the likes of Kylian Mbappe, the Giroud as well, who had his performances in club level. You had Ousmane Dembele. Well, this certainly is a France squad unlike any other. I mean, 2022, there were some players that, you know, they were reaching their primes in 2018 and 2026 of France squad. I see more similarities in that sense.
3: Yeah, I agree. I think France are hands down the favorite on the paper. Anyway, the kind of quality that they possess within their squad is top notch. I don't think there's any team that matches the kind of team sheet that France can put out. You know, their bench is very stacked. Their starting 11 is really stacked. And it's not just that. You're actually spot on about the fact that the 2026 World Cup sees a more mature squad coming in from France, certain players hitting their peaks, and you have a lot of experience in the squad as well, a mix of youth and a mix of experience. You have Mike Maignan in goal, you have N'Golo Kante, who's back performing for France, and I think he's going to be very instrumental for a team like that. We know that the midfield usually runs the game. We've had this talk about, you know, great midfield winning the World Cup, whether it was the 2010 World Cup for Spain or 2018 for France, with Pogba, Conte, Rabiot also playing a key role. And that also puts in the talk for Portugal, if I may, with an excellent midfield in the name of Bruno, João Neves, Vitinha. So yeah, I think France is definitely there, but you do have a few other nations who can, you know, pull a trick out their sleeves.
0: You've failed to mention Argentina. I'm quite surprised that the greatest of all time, Lionel Messi. Are we seeing him defending his title once again, defending the crown? Or do you think there will be a fresh winner in the FIFA World Cup? And certainly, if you were to say that football finally will come home, I'd say I'll be very, very surprised.
3: I was expecting a shout-out for England from you, like 100%.
0: Listen, I'll tell you what, it's 2018, right, in Russia, that Gareth Southgate's boys actually got the football fans back to not just loving the sport, but loving the English football team. And it takes a lot. You had 2010 with Fabio Capello, that people absolutely had a distaste, not just for the coach, but, you know, the players didn't like each other, they didn't get along. England's performances weren't as good. You had 2014 where under Roy Hodgson, the English team didn't know what they were doing. And then comes some of these young faces, these fresh batch of players. You know, they go coherently well in club football, you know, teammates of the same squad and everything and whatnot. And Gareth Southgate started getting the English fans, and obviously fans from across the world, to like the England football team itself. So I dare say that is a team, and that was that performance in 2018 that hurt more, the loss that actually affected the fans a lot more.
3: I agree. England this year looked very sharp, especially with some of their players being in really good form. I think Harry Kane is in the form of his life, and with a player like that, who's not just a potent attacker, he is a leader. He drives through everywhere on the pitch. England have a massive chance. It's not just Harry Maguire, though. You have Marcus Rashford, who has, you know, found his feet at Barcelona, who's back in the squad. Anthony Gordon is full of confidence after his move to Barcelona. So definitely England is always there in the mix, although there's a hovering question around the questionable choices of player selection by Thomas Tuchel this time around. Some great players have been left back at home. I'm an Arsenal fan, but to be very honest, I'm surprised at the inclusion of Nani Madueke and Bukayo Saka. I say Bukayo Saka as well because we all know he's been dealing with an Achilles injury that's probably going to halt him in the tournament as well. You have the likes of Phil Foden, Cole Palmer, Adam Wharton sitting back at home. So, yeah, I mean, despite the squad selection, England still boasts a very, very, very strong squad. And I do think they have it in them to go all the way. But I think at the end of the tunnel, they're going to be challenged mentally. It's going to be more sort of like a winner mentality versus someone who's inexperienced. That's probably going to cost England. I think you have enough teams in the World Cup who have had a taste of glory pretty recently. France is definitely out there, in Argentina as well. And that does bring me back to the point of if Argentina are going to be able to retain the World Cup with them. I doubt so. I mean, it wouldn't be great for the script, would it? I mean, Lionel Messi winning a second World Cup would mean the world for Messi fans, but I don't think that's probably going to happen. For some reason, yeah, if we look at the track record of the nation that has won the World Cup previously, they don't really perform well in the next World Cup. We saw that with Italy. We saw that with Germany. We saw that with Spain as well. So, yeah, I'm just going to go with the wind over here and, you know, be like, okay, Argentina probably are not going to retain it. We're going to have a fresh new winner. But, yeah, it's tricky to say who's going to be winner. I have France, England, Portugal, Spain all in the mix.
0: All right, let's think about it for a minute. Spain, they've got Lamine Yamal, one of their best players, and he'll need to be in absolute fitness in order to, you know, pull this through for Spain. Germany, well, that's not a name on a lot of fans' names. Maybe they've got a slightly younger squad. Maybe 2030 is a year they could target to be absolute powerhouses. France, well, I think, you know, cleanest, best chance across amongst all the teams. England, I mean, again, Thomas Tuchel, he's picked a team that, you know, probably will look for consistency. Any omissions that actually shook or surprised you?
3: Yeah, personally, I think Harry Maguire and Phil Foden. I do understand Phil Foden has not had a great amount of time given to him at Manchester City this year, but there's no denying of the versatility that he possesses. I remember Tuchel quoting that he's just not a player for the wing, and that's the position he's been playing for Manchester City this year. So that's probably one of the reasons why he's put him out, but he's a very versatile player. The kind of quality he possesses, the incisiveness that he has as a midfielder could have been very, very instrumental to England. And Harry Maguire had a great season at Manchester United. It was great redemption for him. So it's a little surprising to see Harry Maguire being left out, especially considering the fact that he has been in and around in the England squad for around 6 years now and has consistently performed for country. But I think Tuchel has a certain setup in mind, and I mean, I can see that working out as well. There's a certain style of play that he wants to put out in the World Cup, and he's chosen players according to that. You would actually see England
4: play with big, strong men this time around. In midfield, in attack, in defense as well. I mean, sure, Harry Maguire is not there, but you have inclusion of players like Ezri Konsa coming in. So yeah, definitely a new approach. But yeah, I think as a manager, that's something you're bound to be going through, criticism for the players that you select. But at the end of the day, it really comes down to what they do on the pitch. And yeah, it's exciting. It's exciting times for England.
0: I must ask you, always, we have some favorite moments in the World Cup. I'm sure everybody has their own. But in the meantime, we're in the land of the US of A, Mexico and Canada, where, well, at least in Canada and in the USA, they're so accustomed to having halftime shows and performances and song and dance. And we'll see stuff like that across this World Cup as well. Your take on that, if you were to keep it brief?
4: Well, I think it's ridiculous, to be honest. Halftime shows in football, the game's gone.
0: The game's gone, isn't it?
4: Yeah, the game's gone.
0: Ah, absolutely, man. Well, look, for a fresh change, you know, a 2 minute, 3 minute performance here and there might not be the worst of all things to come. But you've been very generous with your time, and I have to leave you with a couple of predictions for you to make. Two teams in the finals. Let's hear it.
4: I'm actually going to put France through in it. And
0: makes sense.
4: I'm not exactly sure what could be the output based on the way the groups function, but if I just have to put out two teams that I think should be in the final, is France and England.
0: France and England in the finals. Leading goal scorer
4: in the final, I think it's going to be Harry Kane if they go all the way, and if it's France, it's going to be Kylian Mbappe.
0: Well, Harry Kane is a great shout, given that he's had such a phenomenal run of a season with Bayern Munich. So definitely Harry Kane is a good shout. One of the leading young talents that one has to keep an eye out for, who would you put that to?
4: I think I'm going to give a shout to Arda Güler.
0: That's a great name. And then finally, for the keeper, best keeper, who's going to keep a good amount of clean sheets?
4: Well, that's a tough call.
0: Well, there's a certain 40-year-old who's just come back into the national team, and he happens to be called Manuel Neuer. Maybe we can give a bit of experience credit to him, maybe?
4: For sure. He's going to be in the mix if he's starting ahead of Baumann for Germany. But yeah, likewise, I think... I would have given the shout for David Raya if he started for Spain, but that seems unlikely. I'm gonna give a shout to Jordan Pickford as well. I think he's incredible.
0: Some good names that you've picked, Aves. You've been, again, very generous with your time. Thank you so much for joining me on the show this evening, and I'm sure we'll have you back across the FIFA World Cup days as well, talking about some of the performances, some of the matches that take place. Thank you so much for your time again, Aves.
4: My pleasure, Donald. Likewise. Great talking to you.
0: That was Aves joining us, the technical director of Majaz FC in Bengaluru. And we are going to be bringing you all the updates of the FIFA World Cup as well. Some of the stories, some of the narratives, some of the storylines. Of course, the club, the FIFA World Cup happening across three nations this time, Mexico, United States of America and Canada. The first match, of course, that's coming up later on today will be South Africa versus Mexico in Mexico City. That's Group A. The next match happening on Friday between South Korea and Czech Republic, and then Scotland also being part of Group C along with Brazil, Morocco and Haiti. So keep an eye out for this, all the information and all the updates of the FIFA World Cup on Talk Sport and Business. Pranav Prasanna keeping you company this evening.
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7: BBC News with Moira Alderson. The US and Iran have exchanged strikes for a second consecutive night, further straining a fragile ceasefire. US forces said they'd targeted military, surveillance and radar sites in southern Iran. Iran launched counterattacks against American bases in Bahrain, Kuwait and Jordan. Authorities say these were intercepted, but debris injured a girl in Bahrain and set houses ablaze. India says three sailors reported missing after an American missile struck their vessel off Oman have died. The US military admitted targeting the Palau flag tanker on Wednesday, accusing it of violating its blockade on Iranian ports. Two men from China's Uyghur minority have been sentenced to death for the bombing of a popular tourist destination in Thailand in 2015 that killed 20 people. The men pleaded not guilty and say they were tortured in custody. Britain's Northern Ireland minister has criticised anti-immigrant riots in Belfast as racist thuggery. Hilary Benn said people had been left terrified after some were burned out of their homes because of the colour of their skin. Pope Leo is expected to call for a more humane approach to immigration today on his visit to the Canary Islands. He's due to meet survivors of the dangerous Atlantic crossing from West Africa to the Spanish archipelago. Sweden has dropped plans to lower the age of criminal responsibility to 13. The Justice Minister said there was not enough support in Parliament for the measure, which he'd argued was needed to stop children being recruited into gangs. South Korean regulators have fined the e-commerce giant Coupang over $400 million after a data breach affecting millions of users last year. And in basketball, the New York Knicks have pulled off the biggest comeback in NBA Finals history, recovering from 29 points behind to beat the San Antonio Spurs by 107-106. BBC News.
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2: Hello and welcome to Talk Sport and Business. This is Pranav Prasanna keeping you company this evening. And what an eventful day it's been, talking about the FIFA World Cup that is just around the corner. And it's Mexico City that will be hosting the first ever game this year. In the meantime, talking about something new, talking about something exciting, and talking something about everyday usage that could impact your day-to-day activities is what you have in your cell phone. That's right. This device that you carry in your pockets, in your hand every single day. You make your bookings, you write your messages, texts, you write your emails, consume it for entertainment, whatever purpose it may be. Most importantly, you take photos and create memories. All of that, especially with the Apple iPhone, is set to change now that a new AI platform and an upgrade to Siri is being introduced by Apple. This was confirmed a couple of days ago in an event in California. And what this means is that with the iOS 27 that is about to launch, you can expect some exciting changes that will be coming your way. And these are the AI features, which Apple for a while has taken its time to implement. That given the semiconductor issues, some of the crisis that's been happening across the world, Apple in the meantime had to move some of its manufacturing locations as well. If you remember, from China, made a little move to India as well. And a lot of iPhone prices going up in terms of the warlike situation in Russia, Ukraine, all of that coming into effect. But now, finally, Apple now moves on to the iPhone 18 rumors as well that have come out. Personally, for me, the only rumor that has actually gotten my attention is the colorways. It seems like there would be a sky blue and a cherry red option for the iPhone 18 Pro. And if that's the case, I would be joining the queue to buy an iPhone 18. But otherwise, the dynamic island size slightly shrinking, better sensors, better cameras on the iPhone 18, all that is a given. It's a bit by bit of an upgrade. But this AI feature that has been announced by Apple, certainly a revelation. And the iOS 27, you will need more of an upgraded device to actually experience it. Siri, on the meantime, it also has got its own upgrade. In fact, as I say Siri, my Siri on the iPhone has been activated. Wow, this is the beauty of iPhone. The moment you say Siri, wherever your iPhone is, it will get activated. Speaking about this little upgrade, it can go on to rival the likes of a Google Gemini, an Apple iPhone Siri. You can use it to what you would daily have for ChatGPT, for example. If you want to know, hey, what's today's gold rate for that matter, you just have to ask Siri. You have to use it like right now, as things stand, as the information has come through to us, it will rival the likes of a Google Gemini or the likes of a ChatGPT, a competition that Apple is slightly behind in, but certainly something to keep an eye out for. And don't discount Elon Musk. Somewhere in a lab, he'll be sitting and trying to work the best out of XAI, which is part of the SpaceX ventures as well. SpaceX is not just about rockets, mind you. It's also about Starlink, which is a business of its own. We'll come to those details in just a bit, given that SpaceX IPO is just about to launch. However, the big story that Apple has unveiled its new AI platform. What is that all about? Well, here's a report.
3: Apple, out in Cupertino, where this year's Worldwide Developers Conference is underway. It's all about AI and Siri, and that keynote address is going on. So let's check back in with Bloomberg Tech co-host Ed Ludlow, who is out there in Cupertino for us. Ed, what are we hearing?
4: Yeah, we got confirmation of a new generation of Siri, Siri AI, and Siri is a standalone app. And if you guys bring the stock ticker up, really interesting. We got both buy the news and sell the news within minutes, right? So the moment Siri AI is confirmed, the stock shoots up to a session high, 2.7%. I think we've come off that now back towards session low, 1.4%. But it was spot on, basically, in line with what Bloomberg's been reporting. Much higher levels of capability and functionality. Siri is a much more useful assistant. And what's happening right now is Mike Rockwell, one of the VPs at Apple, is kind of demoing use case after use case after use case. The confirmation part is that there is a standalone Siri app and that Siri is capable of doing so much more than the, Hey Siri, phone Katie Lines.
5: Yeah, Apple shares up about 1.2% now, Ed Ludlow. And you know what's also lower is Alphabet. Google's down about 1%, even though Apple's going to be using Gemini here as the foundation of its AI. Is that because this was already baked in or because Google is simply replacing its business that it already had with Safari? What do you make of it?
4: Well, again, you know, that would enter the sort of buy the rumor, sell the news trade, other than I'd know Alphabet was significantly lower for much of the session anyway. But yes, Gemini is underpinning both the on-device and overall foundation model that Apple's relying on, running on both device and in secure cloud. And that is an important breakthrough, as Apple had framed it, in them being able to make Siri more useful.
3: Well, so when we consider the usefulness of Siri and the way in which that drives demand, we got into this earlier, Ed, how much this can kind of drive an upgrade cycle. Do we have any sense as to how expensive these new products with this more highly powered standalone app of Siri will be? Like, what's the cost association to the consumer, knowing obviously the AI development in itself is going to be a higher cost for these companies?
4: Yeah, it's probably the bit that has not yet been said, which is Siri AI, how reliant or literally tied to the latest iOS and also latest hardware is it? One of the things that Apple was stressing earlier in the presentation is that the new generation of iOS 27 is available and applicable to many prior generations of handset, and that got a great cheer in the room. But the always the honest answer, we don't know yet if there's going to be but by the way, in order to unlock Siri AI's full potential, you have to have the absolute cutting edge and latest generation of handset. That's an interesting point of view. But again, if it does drive an upgrade cycle, that's not happening in this calendar year, probably not next year either. You know, it's into 2028 when most of the industry sees the consumer waking up to how much AI they can actually use on device.
2: Well, there you go. That's the story with an upgrade for Apple's Siri. In order to have its best AI usage and the AI upgrade, you need cutting-edge technology, cutting-edge iPhones. In literal translation, they're asking that if you want to experience this new upgrade, well, go get the new iPhone. That's the subtle messaging that's happening over there. And dare I say, the consumer market right now, from what I speak to people, from what I notice, not a lot of people are going out there and they're not showing an extreme enthusiasm to get the latest devices in their hands. A lot of people I know are happy to continue or to persist with their iPhone 15s, iPhone 16, whatever it is that they've gotten. Some people like me were happy to push through with the iPhone 14 Pros. I've kept this for the longest time. It's been about three and a half, four years now, and it's in its relative sense done the job. It's done the deed for a lot of us. Some people I know are still on the iPhone 11, although it's a shame that iPhone 13 and 13 Pro were discontinued quite earlier on in the release of the iPhone 14. It's very rare for Apple to go and discontinue phones. It's rarely ever happened in such a way as the cutting edge technology. Now, speaking of AI, for Apple, you've got to get the new phones. Just in terms of AI and what its usages are daily and how it's evolving across the day, from what AI could have just been a platform for you to do your daily tasks, manage your workload, manage your emails, or organize schedules for you, has now gone above and beyond to be everything from your personal, from making your recipes to being, you know, a makeshift, you know, personal doctor. One of the things that the difference is, if you use Google Gemini versus ChatGPT, ChatGPT has a tendency to be your absolute cheerleader, saying that, don't worry, you're doing everything right. You've got it spot on. You're safe. You're good. Versus Google Gemini, it's just going to hit you with the facts. It's going to hit you straight and says, this is right, this is wrong. Well, if you did this, too bad, now go get expert help. And that's the subtle variations. And for people who are a little introverted, for the people who look for more confidence boosters, or they need reassurance, certainly ChatGPT is the OpenAI language model to sort of go and explore. Most such conversations will keep it going. 808-1003, or call me 058-861-0003. That's the WhatsApp number. Message or call me. Get in on this conversation. What do you use AI for? We'll continue that conversation on Talk Sport and Business. Pranav Prasanna keeping you company this afternoon.
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2: Let's quickly take a look at the markets, and we start with the US of A. The Nasdaq is down 1.98% at 25,169.50. The Russell is down 1.10% at 2,835.46. Looking at the European markets, the DAX is down 0.26% at 24,132.92. The FTSE 100 is up 0.75% at 10,332.16. And the CAC Caron 40 is up 0.46% at 8,199.43. And finally, in the Asian markets, the Nikkei 225 is up 0.06% at 64,217.27. The Sensex is down 0.20% at 73,832.55. And the Nifty 50 is down 0.23% at 23,161.60.
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2: Starting from the UAE's capital in Abu Dhabi, slow-moving traffic being reported on the E10 road as you head towards the Eastern Mangrove National Park, but otherwise no major delays on the nation's capital's roads. Thoda sa congestion milega as you drive towards Reem Island, but aside from that, once again, no major delays. You drive towards Dubai on the E11, absolutely free-flowing. Thoda sa congestion as you enter downtown Jebel Ali, but otherwise no delays. Traffic aapko fir se milega on the Hesse Street as well as Sikkim Street. No major delays, but yes, stop-and-go traffic. Thoda sa patchy hai, but no other concerns. The drive towards Sharjah on the E11 road, traffic aapko milega right from the National Airport towards Al Majaz area in Sharjah. Nada ki taraf, as you go past the Sahara Mall, you have an accident over there. Lots of delays, so please do watch out for that. There are two accidents now being reported. One on the Sheikh Zayed Road, just opposite the Wafi Mall. Lots of congestions over there. And there's a second accident that's being reported on the World Trade Center roundabout, so do watch out for that as well. E44 par, thoda sa traffic jam as you drive down towards the Dubai Design District, but otherwise no major delays. 311 per traffic aapko milega right from Alwarka 1 towards Sharjah Industrial Area. Murder City Center ke opposite there is an accident being reported, so do watch out for any sort of delays. If you spot anything else, do let us know on 0586861003.
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7: Hello, I'm Sophia Hartley at the BBC Sports Centre with the latest World Cup news. Portugal, Algeria and England all continue their preparations for the World Cup with victories in warm-up matches. Portugal beat Nigeria 2-1. Algeria were 4-0 winners over Bolivia in Kansas City. Meanwhile, thunderstorms in Orlando delayed England's match with Costa Rica for an hour. When the storms cleared, England recorded a dominant 3-0 win. Declan Rice scored the opener.
8: From the first minute, our high press was brilliant. The way we regained the ball was brilliant. It could have been 2-3-0 before half-time, but 1-0 was obviously good. And then second half, real positive. All the lads that have come on and made a massive impact again suffocated the life out of them. And, you know, again, we could have scored a few more. So whole squad impact is what we wanted and what we had tonight. So really, really good night's work.
7: The World Cup begins with co-host Mexico taking on South Africa at the iconic Azteca Stadium. 80,000 fans are expected. Meanwhile, FIFA President Gianni Infantino says it's unfortunate that Africa's top referee was refused entry to the United States. Somalian official Omar Artin was sent home by US border agents despite having a visa and a diplomatic passport. Infantino had this to say at a rare press conference.
9: Of course, it is unfortunate as well what happened to the referee from Somalia. But again, we don't control everything. We try, we'll discuss, we'll speak, we will see. Maybe sometimes it's good as well to just, you know, chill, relax.
7: And Germany's players will pay for 600 of the country's fans to travel by bus to their final World Cup group game against Ecuador following criticism of high transport costs. Train tickets, normally priced at $12.90 from central New York to the nearby MetLife Stadium in New Jersey, were ramped up to $150 before being reduced to $98. And for more World Cup news from the BBC, go to bbc.com/football.
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2: Hello and welcome to Talk Sport and Business. This is Pranav Prasanna keeping you company this evening, and you're talking about the storm that came in affecting England's warm-up match, and surprisingly in Florida. And this is a question I have for Thomas Tuchel and his men. Why would you go to such a climate in the first place? You started off with extravagant heat, right? Absolutely being drained out in the center. The players complaining that, oh gosh, I need to have a lot of fluids, hydration, and temperatures that you probably wouldn't experience in England and different parts of the countries that you would go and play. In short, England have set up a training camp with a climate which they will have no familiarity where they go and play in certain grounds. So what are they exactly preparing for? That's an absolute confusion even at this moment. On the other hand, the weather, the storm that came in wrecking England's warm-up schedule, I dare say that is something that will put Thomas Tuchel off in terms of the preparation, in terms of finding the balance in the squad. Every single factor goes into account in consideration while creating the World Cup. And in a 48-team World Cup, you've got chances of more upsets. More games certainly puts more pressure, and more games then certainly means more workload on the players. You look at the England squad, for example, a bunch of these players, they've come at the back of long seasons in the club football setup. So certainly that'll be something to keep an eye out as well. You talk about teams and players. On the other hand, what does that mean for the pitches, for the conditions? A lot of the US stadiums that have been selected for these matches, they don't have a covering, they don't have roofs. And that's been a long concept of the American stadiums. Even in Mexico, for example, one of my favorites, the Azteca, they don't have the roof option at all. So should a shower, thunderstorm, whatever it is, a cyclone, of whatever you think of, the grass and the pitch is of utmost importance. Cricket mein jaise ki hota hai ki covers aa jate hain, pitch ko cover kar dete hain, fir agar Eden Gardens mein ho aap to fir outfield bhi cover ho jata hai. If you are in Chinnaswamy at the Bangalore, for example, the drainage system is absolutely immaculate, so you don't have to worry about covering the outfield. Football, on the other hand, doesn't have this concept. You play even in the rains. But in the case of a thunderstorm, what do you then do? Because FIFA is absolutely particular about how the grass pitch is grown. The measurement, length of the grass, the density of the entirety of the pitch, every single fraction is taken into account. More details of their obsession with having the most perfect grass pitch. Here's a report.
10: The 2026 World Cup is a massive undertaking. With 104 matches in 16 stadiums across three countries.
11: It's the biggest football tournament on the planet that has ever happened.
10: And one of the biggest challenges is creating consistent surfaces for the tournament to be played on.
12: FIFA requires a natural grass pitch. That's the first and foremost. It has to be natural grass.
10: But in many stadiums, installing natural grass has never been possible. All of the US venues are NFL stadiums, which use smaller fields. And grass is fussy. It needs oxygen, water, and massive amounts of light.
11: We're talking 6-7 years for this pitch project just to happen, and now it's reality.
12: We can look at this one where there's different fertilizer. 3 o'clock in the afternoon, this is the equivalent of the sun coming up. We're trying to find the balance of what's enough light to get the grass to grow, and when we traffic it, that it's gonna hold up, because it's a living organism, you abuse it, it's gonna die. And that's kind of what we've worked on for the last 3 years inside of this building. I've been doing sports turf research since fall of 1992, when I started working as a student at Michigan State University in preparation for the 94 World Cup. And I've been doing sports turf research pretty aggressively since then. If you talk to any player related in the World Cup, I'm pretty confident they would all say they would way rather play on natural grass. Especially ones that score a lot of goals and they want to run and do that knee slide to the flag. You don't want to be sliding on artificial turf and burning all the skin off your knees. This is the Bermuda grass. This is being used for the warm season stadiums. So Guadalajara, Monterey, Kansas City, San Francisco, Miami, and in New York, New Jersey. What's unique about Bermuda grass is it grows by above ground runners that we call stolons. It also grows by rhizomes, which are below ground runners, and you can see them going below in the sand below here. And so this grass grows above ground and below ground, so when you do wear it out, it can fill in, but those rhizomes also act like anchors to stabilize that sand. In the cool season climates and in the dome stadiums, we're using Kentucky bluegrass and perennial ryegrass. And Kentucky bluegrass grows by rhizomes, but not the stolons. Not as aggressively as the Bermuda grass, but it grows by those. So you get some of that anchoring effect.
10: Think of the pitch as a layer cake that's built directly on top of the stadium's existing turf. First is either a gravel or modular plastic layer packed with drainage pipes to prevent flooding. On top of that are several inches of specialized sand, giving the roots room to breathe. And finally, the playing surface that you actually see on TV, a thin 1¾-inch shell of living sod.
12: We want to make sure when that athlete's running and cutting, they're going to have the same feel of foot. We also do research to look at not just the athlete performance, but how does the ball bounce and roll on that surface as well. And so we want surfaces, even though they're different types of grass, to be as homogeneous and consistent and uniform as possible. Really tough to pull them out. We need a pair of pliers. So this is the Flex device. This is a device we developed at the University of Tennessee and can simulate a foot strike of a foot hitting the surface. If the surface isn't very good, like a natural grass surface, it might tear up or divot. We can test different surfaces, all with the same weight and the same cleat, so we can look at the variability of the surface. This has been really instrumental for us for 26.
10: And then there's the matter of scaling the experiment across an entire continent.
8: We've had to bring the grass from Denver, Colorado, because the type of grass that's growing inside the stadium is a cool season grass, and typically we're not able to establish cool season grass in Texas long enough to make a sod that's transportable.
10: The delivery is a race against time. A stadium's worth of sod has to travel in dozens of refrigerated trucks, with rotating drivers keeping the shipment moving around the clock. The stadiums need to prepare the infrastructure in advance so that the sod can immediately be laid down and the roots can begin to expand. In some stadiums like Dallas, accommodating all that infrastructure meant raising the entire pitch by more than a foot.
8: There's many, many trucks that have come in and out of here over the last 2 months, that's for sure. Grass is a natural product, it's living, and we have to work with it, not against it. We're bringing it into an environment where it may not naturally kind of grow, so we need to care for it, treat it, and seeing it succeed. Typically, we're looking around 12 hours that they'll be on, and then they'll be off for 12 hours.
10: For design and local climates, FIFA has to deploy a completely unique recipe for every single venue. In Mexico City, stadium managers had to cultivate a grass variety the high-altitude venue has never in its history.
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14: BBC News with Moira Alderson. The US and Iran have exchanged strikes for a second consecutive night, further straining a fragile ceasefire. US forces said they'd targeted military, surveillance and radar sites in southern Iran. Iran launched counterattacks against American bases in Bahrain, Kuwait and Jordan. Authorities say these were intercepted, but debris injured a girl in Bahrain and set houses ablaze. India says three sailors reported missing after an American missile struck their vessel off Oman have died. The US military admitted targeting the Palau flag tanker on Wednesday, accusing it of violating its blockade on Iranian ports. Two men from China's Uyghur minority have been sentenced to death for the bombing of a popular tourist destination in Thailand in 2015 that killed

20 people. The men pleaded not guilty and say they were tortured in custody. Britain's Northern Ireland minister has criticised anti-immigrant riots in Belfast as racist thuggery. Hilary Benn said people had been left terrified after some were burned out of their homes because of the colour of their skin. Pope Leo is expected to call for a more humane approach to immigration today on his visit to the Canary Islands. He's due to meet survivors of the dangerous Atlantic crossing from West Africa to the Spanish archipelago. Sweden has dropped plans to lower the age of criminal responsibility to 13. The Justice Minister said there was not enough support in Parliament for the measure,

0: visit to the Canary Islands. He's due to meet survivors of the dangerous Atlantic crossing from West Africa to the Spanish archipelago. Sweden has dropped plans to lower the age of criminal responsibility to 13. The Justice Minister said there was not enough support in Parliament for the measure, which he'd argued was needed to stop children being recruited into gangs. South Korean regulators have fined the e-commerce giant Coupang over $400 million after a data breach affecting millions of users last year. And in basketball, the New York Knicks have pulled off the biggest comeback in NBA Finals history, recovering from 29 points behind to beat the San Antonio Spurs by 107-106. BBC News.
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2: For the first time, FIFA has agreed to host the World Cup across three different nations. That's the United States of America, Canada and Mexico. And the change this time is exaggerating. 48 teams that will be taking part. For the first time ever, this expansion, it's unheard of. Some of the teams like Cabo Verde, Curacao, Jordan, Uzbekistan, all of them are making their debuts. And to join me in this conversation about some fun World Cup memories, experiences, and someone who has been at the heart of storytelling of the 2022 FIFA World Cup in Qatar, I've got with me sports editor Rituraj from College Times. Rituraj, good afternoon. How are you?
3: Good afternoon, Pranav. I'm all good. Yeah, thank you.
2: Rituraj, we'll kickstart with the fact that you were at the center of the World Cup action in 2022, the previous edition in Qatar. Talk us through what the atmosphere like, the excitement, not just from an athlete level, but from a human and a fan perspective as well.
3: Well, it was an incredible experience. It's something that will live with you for the rest of your life. And the Football World Cup, as we know, is always an event that brings together people from different backgrounds, from different countries, and they all come together to support their team. And I got to experience it in Qatar, and the advantage that Qatar had, not only did they do a wonderful job in terms of their hospitality, in terms of their organizations, which were top-notch, but in terms of what advantage they had, unlike, as you mentioned, that the current edition of the World Cup for the first time will be hosted by three countries and two humongous countries. You know, it's like US and Canada, and Mexico is also not very small. It's also a pretty big country.
2: Right.
3: Qatar's advantage was it was a very compact World Cup in one place. So from one stadium to other stadium, and if you had the tickets, you could actually... There were four matches in a day, so you could actually attend at least 2 to 3 matches out of the four if you had match tickets for 3 out of 4 matches on a day. And the fans that I met, I know I met fans from Colombia, and Colombia didn't qualify for the 2022 World Cup.
2: Right.
3: I met fans from Peru. Peru didn't qualify for the 2022 World Cup. And they all came and be a part of the World Cup atmosphere, and mostly to support Argentina, because Argentina seems to be everybody's favorite in that World Cup, apart from Morocco, of course.
2: Well, they went and proved it. Argentina lifting the title with Lionel Messi's dream coming true of a World Cup in 2022. We talk about culture, atmosphere, and in fact, the infrastructure that was built around Doha and the stadiums that were built, absolutely phenomenal. And when we shift focus in 2026 to, say, the United States of America, they have one of the biggest, one of the finest infrastructure when it comes to sporting stadiums. However, a lot of people are talking about the cost. They're talking about how expensive might it get. Have you observed something along the similar lines? Have you heard this chatter as well?
3: Yeah, I mean, not just chatters, Pranav. There have been multiple reports filed by the global media houses, including the Global Wire services like the Reuters and AFP, we subscribe to them for our news content, for our website and print as well in Khalid's time. So we get a lot of these stories, and we have been publishing

0: increasing a lot of the stories about the concerns about the ticket prices, the metro ticket prices in the US. So the fans getting to the stadium is going to be a problem. And again, you know, that you again instantly, you know, you tend to compare it to the experience in Qatar, because not only was it a compact World Cup in one place, you had 8 stadiums, you know, within the vicinity of around 20 to 25 kilometers. But everything, your train rides, your bus rides for the fans were free, as long as you had the Haya card in Qatar, which was given to every ticket holder for World Cup matches. I mean, people coming from different parts of the world, as long as you had a match ticket, you have also had the Haya card, which was like your visa as well,
1: right,
0: for Qatar during the World Cup. So you saw the Haya card at the bus or at the metro station, your right for the stadium is free, or wherever you go, even if you're not going for a match.
1: Mm-hmm.
0: Now compare that to the current situation, especially in the US, and these reports that are coming every day that, you know, that the train ticket prices and, you know, skyrocketing, and not just the train ticket, even the match tickets. I believe I was talking to a fan that I met in Qatar, a Mexican fan. He had 16 match tickets in Qatar. He came all the way from Mexico, not just to support Mexico, his national team, but long after Mexico was knocked out from the group stage, he stayed
1: right
0: until, I think he stayed until the quarterfinals. So I met him in this area called Souq Waqif,
1: mm-hmm,
0: which became the heart of, the beating heart of the Qatar World Cup, where fans would go there and create unbelievable atmosphere, singing, dancing, beating drums until the wee hours of the night. So it was one of those nights that I met the Mexican fan, and I had his number, so I spoke to him, how is the experience now, because Mexico is a co-host now.
1: Mm-hmm.
0: He says, would you believe it, I had 16 match tickets in Qatar. I had the experience of my lifetime as a football fan, and I'm struggling to get match ticket for more than one matches.
1: You're absolutely right. And it's the first time in FIFA's own history when it comes to ticket pricing. And again, this is a global footballing body that somehow operates different to other.
0: Yeah,
1: you look
0: true
1: at, say, the ICC in terms of cricket. You look at Liberty Media when it comes to Formula One, or even across tennis tournaments, that how a ticket is purchased or who it is operated through. For the first time ever, FIFA introduced dynamic pricing. And that is nothing but, you know, the kind of, you know, time or what duration or which date you check for these tickets, and the prices will vary according to that. And this was only for a small portion of tickets as well. That got some backlash. At the same time, they went across raising the prices of the tickets. It's upwards of, you know, say $2,000, $3,000.
0: Yeah.
1: So people that want to, or the fans, you know, in America, they call it soccer. Right, the rest of the world calls it football, and it's the FIFA World Cup. So for fans traveling from across the world, when they see prices such as this, it is absolutely staggering.
0: I was talking to an Argentinian national in the UAE that I have known for a long, long time. So he was in Qatar as well with his daughter. He attended 3 or 4 matches, I think all involving Argentina, of course. So I was just checking with him, being such a passionate Argentina football fan.
1: Mm-hmm.
0: I was just checking with him, are you going to the US? He said, bro, I don't have money, first. Okay, it's hugely expensive. And it's being held in a country, they have got no clue about football. They call it soccer, and they don't know what is happening, and they don't know how to manage it. So after the Qatar experience, I don't want to go to a country where I won't get the vibe of World Cup.
1: You're right. Well, the highlight, though, is that FIFA is set to make a record $9 billion from this year alone. So that sort of highlights which way one of... And mind you, the US market with its NFL, NBA, NHL, all of its presence, and you talk about MLB, which is the Major League Baseball, the US is an extremely competitive market for sport when it comes to commercials. It does it better than probably anyone across the world. We hold the English Premier League to a very high standard in England. But you look at some of the stadiums that they are capable of building, the MetLife Stadium, SoFi Stadium, and mind you, for the FIFA World Cup, all these sponsored names like the Mercedes-Benz Arena, all of that will go away. It's specific to which city it's in. So the Dallas Stadium will just be called that. Its sponsored name, that goes aside. But when you're in an extremely commercial and competitive market, isn't it important for FIFA to meet those criterias?
0: Yes, I mean, FIFA has their, as you said, FIFA has their own way of running in their affairs, actually. And so we have noticed it during the recession as well. I mean, you look at a lot of these big leagues in sports, you know, they have suffered the consequences of financial recession when the recessions happened. But FIFA kept on going expanding. FIFA kept on going on their own way. So FIFA definitely have the resources and large pockets to do what they do the way they want to function. So that's why I think you will keep seeing the FIFA way of doing things until there is an event called the World Cup and it's being run by the FIFA.
1: Well, I'll give you an example. I'll give you an example of, you know, the costs that people are having to bear, right? You talk about a train ticket, for example, from central New York to the MetLife Stadium. Now, the MetLife Stadium is one of the major stadiums in New Jersey. And for some vague reason, FIFA has selected New Jersey, of all places, to host the finals. I can pick so many better stadiums, quite frankly, Rituraj, that are capable of hosting a FIFA World Cup final. Sure. However, now that, you know, they've selected New Jersey, from central New York to go to New Jersey, a regular train ticket would probably be priced at about $12, $13. Mm-hmm. And the costs were ramped up to $150. And after a lot of backlash, it was now reduced to around $98 to $100.
0: So
1: these... These are absolutely staggering numbers.
0: Still so high. I mean, FIFA cannot do it alone, obviously. I mean, you have to look at the host as well. I mean, they have to, you know, be willing to welcoming and welcome people from all over the world. And mind you, football is basically, you have the working class people. It's not like Formula One. It's not like golf. And
1: right.
0: It's not like tennis, right? So you basically, you see the people in the stadiums and mostly the South Americans, you know, they take loans, personal loans to visit those countries to support their team. Some of those people sell cars to be making those trips. I met people in Qatar, especially one Argentinian that I met among the many that I met. He told me, because Argentina was going through a difficult financial situation back in 2021, 2022. So he wanted to be there in Qatar 2022. So he had to leave his parents when he was 19 or 20 and go to Germany to work as a delivery boy so that he can earn money, he can save money, and he can go to Qatar World Cup. But imagine if Qatar was as expensive as the US in terms of ticket prices for the matches, in terms of tickets for metros and all other, you know, all other expenses, that poor boy would not have been able to make the trip to a World Cup. Qatar gave him that sort of liberty, that sort of freedom to feel welcomed, you know, in that country with their hospitality, with all the organizations and everything they put in place to welcome everybody from everywhere in the world.
1: You're absolutely right. And we talk about, you know, the Qatar World Cup, automatically we also think of how influential Dubai was as a region, yeah, and as a country, allowing people to, you know, stay here. And when you're just half an hour away by flight, for example, to get to Doha for your matches, I think that also worked extremely well in tandem for people wanting the overall Middle Eastern experience. Hotel stay that's, you know, quite nice and comfortable here in Dubai, you get the lifestyle, and then you go to Doha for the overall World Cup experience. Talking about, you know, the history and the legacy itself, we talked about stadiums, and one thing that really stood out to me in terms of the World Cup history and heritage, I'd say the Mexico City Stadium, which originally, yes, called the Estadio Azteca. Mm-hmm. And the nickname for it, and quite rightly so, it's given the ultimate cathedral of football. Now, this Azteca, it held three different World Cup editions, 1970, 1986, and 2026. I have a bit of a trivia question for you before I pull out one of the most historic controversial moments. Do you remember what happened in 1986 between Argentina and England, Rithraj?
0: Yeah, that's
1: we're talking about the finals.
0: That's the moment I grew up with, right? I mean, like I was barely 7 years old, and I have no clue what football is. I have no clue where Argentina is located in the world map.
1: Mm-hmm.
0: And I grew up in a rural area in Assam. It's one of the most backward states in India.
1: Mm-hmm.
0: So for a kid growing up in a rural area, at a time when there was hardly any colored television. There was no satellite television in most parts of India back in 1980s, I mean in the mid-90s.
1: Mm-hmm.
0: But there was one name that was constant, and that was Diego Maradona.
1: And
0: because my father would come back from his long hours of work in the evening, and he would chat with my wife and my mother and my uncles, and they would all talk about Diego Maradona, Argentina, Mexico, World Cup. So I was wondering, what is this Maradona? What is this Argentina? What is this World Cup? And it took me some time to figure out, okay, there is a game called football, and there is a footballer called Maradona, and there is this, you know, country called Argentina, and they are dominating the World Cup thanks to one little man.
1: Yeah.
0: And you spoke about that controversy.
1: Yeah. We'll give the listeners a bit of a context over here, and why we speak of, say, stadiums or arenas in football culture.
0: Yeah.
1: A cricket parallel is when you think of Wankhede in 2011, everybody know it's that MS Dhoni 6. It's India winning the title. You think about Narendra Modi Stadium, IPL in 2024, it's RCB's first ever IPL trophy, right? In 2025. So you have these epic moments in one of the most iconic arenas, and with the Mexico City Stadium in 1986, it was the hand of God. Basically, Diego Maradona scoring two famous goals, and one of which was basically his hand sneakily sort of punching the ball into the goal net. And we know that back in the days, there was no fancy goal line technology, no VAR and all of that. So that will certainly go down it went down very controversially with the England football fans as well. So, yeah, like you were saying, Rithraj, in a small city in Assam, moments like those, sport being such a great leveler and unifier, a moment like that has traveled all the way across to the world to you.
0: Yeah, true. In fact, actually, if you talk about that goals, you know, those goals, the history of the two countries, you know, they just had a bitter and deadly war, Argentina and England, and a battle that on the battleground that, you know, England were the clear winners. And when Maradona, I read his book, and he said that, you know, in our dressing room, when we are going to the World Cup, you know, and when we knew that our next opponents in the quarterfinals is going to be England, so everybody wanted revenge on the ground, that on football we would show them that we are better than them. So they were motivated by that. And Maradona clearly said that in our dressing room, everybody knew somebody who had lost somebody in that war.
1: Right.
0: Okay. And so that was the motivation. And when he went up for the high ball, he knew that he couldn't get as high as Peter Shilton, who was about the England goalkeeper, who was about, you know, 6'4", and Maradona was about 5'5". So, you know, it just his instincts that, you know, he got his hands to the ball and he beat Peter Shilton, and the ball went into the goal, and he realized that the referee and the linesman didn't notice that hand. They thought that it was his head. So he went to the touchline and he was celebrating it, and his teammates were, you know, initially reluctant to celebrate with him.
1: Mm-hmm.
0: So he told them, come on, join me in the celebration. If you don't join me in the celebration, the referee might reverse his decision.
1: Yeah. Even the most archival black and white rough footage that you try and find on YouTube these days, it'll show you Maradona running away in celebration and just waving his arm vigorously. He's just pleading. Yeah. He's just saying, come on, let's celebrate. And it's almost like as if he was pleading. Another iconic moment I remember, Rithraj, same stadium, same arena. I don't know if this has ever happened before, but two of the biggest legends in football One being Pele and Diego Maradona. Both of them have won their most defining World Cups at this stadium. And that's why it's got this nickname called the Coronation of the Kings as well. So, can you think last...
0: That's nice to know, yeah.
1: Absolutely. And this is the kind of football stories, especially around the World Cup, that when you start to discover, when you start to learn more, it gives you the magnitude of how big the sport is, how big this event is. I can't think of a last time where in one stadium, two people, absolute legends, let's say, lifting World Cup trophies. And I'm saying this across sport, right? Keeping tennis aside, tennis, we know that one particular stadium set for all the whether it's the ATP events, WTA, or the Grand Slams. Keeping tennis aside, I can't think of another world sport where two legends have lifted a trophy, whether it's years apart or whatever.
0: Yeah, the difference, of course, two of the greatest players ever to have played the game. The difference was, you know, that Brazil team in 1970 was, you know, teeming with talent across the field. And Pele was one of the all-time greats. You know, they had about 6 to 7 players, you know, who were just incredibly talented. Okay, Pele happened to be the most talented of them all. Maradona carried Argentina almost single-handedly. So, I mean, two of the greatest players, of course. One played with one of the greatest teams ever to have played the sport, which is the Brazil 1970 team.
1: Right.
0: They speak about the Brazil 1982 team where they lost in the knockout rounds against Italy from a Paolo Rossi hat-trick, you know. And they say that that's the greatest team never to have won the World Cup, the 1982 Brazil team. And similarly, the greatest team ever to have won a World Cup is 1970 with Pele as the fulcrum. But Maradona in 1986, it's like, you know, it's like those Superman movies, you know, when a Superman can single-handedly save the world, and like a Batman, and like, so the Maradona was that to football, actually. So maybe in terms of talent, I don't know, that only the technical, the former players can tell you who was actually better. Maybe they were equal. But in terms of that sheer ability to lead a modest or an average team to magical heights, I think nobody could ever come close to Maradona. And quite rightly, Azteca, as you spoke about, and that name itself gives me goosebumps. Whenever I meet somebody from Mexico, and if I come to know that that Mexican is from Mexico City, the capital itself, so my first question is always like, you know, how far you live from Azteca, which is like the temple, football temple for me.
1: Rituraj, you've been very generous with your time. I'm going to leave you with one last question, and that is essentially Messi versus Ronaldo. And we say this, or we talk about this often, because it is being dubbed as the last dance for both these players. Messi comes into this World Cup having won this trophy, and their team is defending it. Cristiano, hungry for one last chance at it. Do you think Portugal can go the distance?
0: They have a wonderful team. I think it's a team teeming with talent. I think for the first time, I think Portugal showed that glimpses of their potential in 2022. And I was a little surprised that they, you know, they couldn't get past Morocco. Obviously, Morocco had the crowd behind them in Qatar. They had the momentum, but Mexico came into that, Portugal came into that match by trashing Switzerland 6-1. So I think they should have gone past Morocco, and they probably would have given France a run for their money in the semi-final as well. But the team has only improved from 2022 to 2026. It's a much better unit now, and it's much settled. So I don't know if Ronaldo is going to start in every match. He's 41 now. And the big advantage with this Portuguese team is that, you know, they don't need Ronaldo to play the way they are playing, actually. So they are quite a team on itself now. I mean, they don't need a superstar. And even if that superstar is Cristiano Ronaldo, but if they go on to win this tournament, that's going to be an incredible story for, you know, Portugal winning the World Cup for the first time in its history, which happens to be Ronaldo's last World Cup, and just as it happened with Messi last time in Argentina in 2022. But Argentina themselves have a pretty good team. But, you know, I don't know if you follow it. There is this supercomputer, EA Sports.
1: Correct. Yeah.
0: So they have got their four predictions right. Mm-hmm. Starting from 2010, they said Spain would win. Spain won.
1: I believe it's Netherlands that's being touted to go on and lift the trophy.
0: No, that was I think that came about a month ago. So that
1: right.
0: was not correct. That was not authentic.
1: Mm-hmm.
0: So they have come up with the winner only about 3 days ago.
1: Would you want to reveal that for us?
0: Yeah, I think to tell your viewers first, they got their predictions right. In 2010, they said Spain won. 2014,
1: right.
0: They said Germany won. 2018, 2022, they got all right. 100% strike record.
1: Right.
0: This time, they are predicting not Portugal, not Argentina,
1: right.
0: Not France, not England.
1: Wow, you've eliminated the four of the biggest names. Finally,
0: yeah, they have,
1: quickly,
0: yeah, they
1: we've
0: have
1: got
0: predicted,
1: one name.
0: They have tipped Lamine Yamal, Spain, to win the World Cup.
1: Wonderful. The winners of the Euros, the current title holders, you're saying they're going to go and do the double with the World Cup as well. Ritraj,
0: see, they've got a 100% strike rate. I mean, you have to.
1: That's wonderful. That's wonderful. Well, Ritraj, thank you so much for your time. We'll wait and see if Spain can go and do the double with winning the World Cup as well. We're just days away from the FIFA World Cup. But thank you so much for your time. And this is Pranav Prasanna keeping you company this afternoon on Talk Sport and Business. More such conversations around the world of sport. And one of the biggest business stories about SpaceX dropping its IPO in just a couple of days. We'll be taking that discussion forward as well. Stay tuned. This is Talk Sport and Business on Talk 100.3.
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5: Hello, I'm Nick Marsh with the BBC Business Updates. The price of oil has edged up in the wake of renewed fighting between the United States and Iran. US Central Command said it had completed a wave of what it called self-defense strikes, targeting military surveillance and radar sites in southern Iran. In response, Iran launched a round of strikes targeting US military assets in countries across the region. As European oil traders began their day on Thursday, the price of a barrel of Brent crude was around $93. Meanwhile, President Donald Trump has said that he loves the inflation as US prices rose last month at their fastest rate in 3 years. Figures from the Bureau of Labor Statistics showed prices went up by 4.2% in May compared to the year before. Here's the US president speaking in the Oval Office on Wednesday.
6: You know what I really love? I love the inflation. You know why? Because as soon as this war is over, you know, I can say it now. Something you didn't know. Do you know we've been taking out millions of barrels of oil? Nobody knows it. You know who doesn't know about it? Iran until right now.
7: Between now
6: and when the war is over?
7: Yes.
6: It's coming down.
7: I know you can't.
6: It's going to come down like a rock.
5: Trump told the New York Post later that his remarks were taken out of context and he meant that inflation is much lower than anticipated, despite the Iran war. South Korean regulators have hit one of the country's online retail giants with a record fine of more than $400 million over a massive data breach that exposed the information of more than 30 million customers of Coupang last year. And the FIFA Men's World Cup is kicking off in Mexico City on Thursday, when co-hosts Mexico take on South Africa in the tournament's opening game. Analysts say it's set to be the biggest betting event of all time, with an estimated $50 billion worth of wagers being placed globally. I'm Nick Marsh. I'll be back tomorrow with the next BBC Business Updates.
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11: BBC News with Moira Alderson. The US and Iran have exchanged strikes for a second consecutive night, further straining a fragile ceasefire. US forces said they'd targeted military, surveillance and radar sites in southern Iran. Iran launched counterattacks against American bases in Bahrain, Kuwait and Jordan. Authorities say these were intercepted, but debris injured a girl in Bahrain and set houses ablaze. India says three sailors reported missing after an American missile struck their vessel off Oman have died. The US military admitted targeting the Palau flag tanker on Wednesday, accusing it of violating its blockade on Iranian ports. Two men from China's Uyghur minority have been sentenced to death for the bombing of a popular tourist destination in Thailand in 2015 that killed 20 people. The men pleaded not guilty and say they were tortured in custody. Britain's Northern Ireland minister has criticised anti-immigrant riots in Belfast as racist thuggery. Hilary Benn said people had been left terrified after some were burned out of their homes because of the colour of their skin. Pope Leo is expected to call for a more humane approach to immigration today on his visit to the Canary Islands. He's due to meet survivors of the dangerous Atlantic crossing from West Africa to the Spanish archipelago. Sweden has dropped plans to lower the age of criminal responsibility to 13. The Justice Minister said there was not enough support in Parliament for the measure, which he'd argued was needed to stop children being recruited into gangs. South Korean regulators have fined the e-commerce giant Coupang over $400 million after a data breach affecting millions of users last year. And in basketball, the New York Knicks have pulled off the biggest comeback in NBA Finals history, recovering from 29 points behind to beat the San Antonio Spurs by 107-106. BBC News.
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2: Hello and welcome to Talk Sport and Business. This is Pranab Prasanna keeping you company this evening, and we have talked in extent about the FIFA World Cup that's coming up just in about a couple of hours. South Africa versus Mexico. Well, those are the teams going up against each other, and this is what you have to know about in New Mexico City. And one of my favorite stadiums, Estadio Azteca, will be coming to absolute life. One of the key storylines of this stadium is the fact that Pelé and Maradona both have picked up the World Cup in this stadium. It's very rare for two legends in the same stadium to have lifted the World Cup trophy. And the Estadio Azteca will also go into the records for being the only stadium to host three World Cup editions. That's absolutely incredible. As for the fans, well, they'll feel like they are going into the stratosphere with such an environment and such high expectations of the sporting spectacle. In the meantime, going into the stratosphere is the expectations of the people that keep a very close eye on the markets. And the reason I say that is because SpaceX is launching its own IPO in the next couple of days. And mind you, everything you need to keep an eye out for? Well, Bloomberg has a brilliant report. We'll get to that in just a bit. But the company is expected to get an evaluation of about close to $2 million. There's $2 trillion. It's anywhere being estimated about 1.8 or so. And if that happens to be the case, certainly it will break the record of Saudi Arabia's Aramco in 2019. Well, Elon Musk, he knows a thing or two about creating records. SpaceX, a lot of people think it's just about rockets, but don't forget, they also have Tesla. They've got the Starlink, which makes the most of its money in terms of revenues for the company, and XAI being built up as well. Bloomberg has this report on what to expect for the SpaceX IPO launch. That's coming up in just a bit.
3: SpaceX, ticker SPCX, is going to make its debut on the NASDAQ on Friday. That's right. It is happening. It's happening this week. It's going to shatter records and be the largest ever initial IPO, initial public offering.
4: So this is an opportunity for the company to make some money, investors to make some money, and for me to make some groan-worthy puns as we continue onward here. The estimates for how big SpaceX could be are quite literally astronomical, but there's a lot that could happen between now and then. Joining us now, ahead of the launch,
3: David
4: Ludlow, co-host of Bloomberg Tech, Bailey Lifshultz, the senior equities reporter covering IPOs, and George Ferguson, senior aerospace defense and airline analyst.
3: Apologies to all of you for enduring that.
4: I know that Ed Ludlow's heard none of these puns before and certainly isn't tired of these old tropes. Ed, I'm going to start with you. I know you're going to be in town for this IPO when it happens at the NASDAQ. What should we expect here in the days leading up to it? What should we be watching for this week?
5: Yeah, I mean, nothing about this process from SpaceX has been typical. It's been highly unusual, but you know, technically right now they're in a roadshow. You know, they're out there in different guises trying to convince investors that the story is real, and that the investors, big and small, should participate. It's what you call a roadshow, right? And I think, you know, the reason that Bailey and I in particular are kind of scratching our heads is that SpaceX took this step of almost pre-pricing the IPO very early before the roadshow had even started, which gave us all these large numbers that we have. And that's not how that usually works. So what they're trying to get as the net result, I think, is worthy of debate.
3: So Bailey, walk us through that. Do you expect that pricing to be about where estimates are right now? What happens with the IPO process in the next couple of days? Who's able to buy it? And then what are the rules for being listed on these different indexes? I know the S&P 500, especially, there's been some controversy there.
6: Yeah, so basically what we reported on Friday is that they already have enough orders, quote unquote, to fill the book. That doesn't really mean a lot, but that basically says they already have more than $75 billion of demand. So what we'll be tracking over the next few days is how large does that number grow? Bankers are going to be courting some of the largest institutional investors and obviously working around the world to see how much demand they get from individual and retail investors. So they'll build out that book as it plays out in the coming days. That number will only get larger. And with that fixed price at $135 a share that Ed mentioned, the company kind of as of now is calling its shot. Yes, they have the flexibility to essentially refile with any number. They could bring out a range. They could increase the number of shares. Structurally, they are allowed to do that in the coming days leading up to Thursday. Once we see books likely close on Wednesday, that's when the bankers' real work will begin. And we'll be chasing and calling all of our sources to see, okay, are they staying at $135 a share? And will this stick at an initial fundraise of $75 billion at a $1.77 trillion valuation? Huge numbers that we're going to keep an eye on, but really this is where the bankers are going to have to pull together these orders and try to get a better sense of where this will ultimately go. As you mentioned, this is a company that should be joining the NASDAQ 100 15 trading days after they price and trade on Friday. So they'll be joining the NASDAQ 100 early in July. They will not be joining the S&P 500 in 6 months. And we put out a story on Friday that, according to analyst estimates that we've gotten our hands on, it may be closer to 2027, 2028, because they do need to be net income positive on a trailing 12-month basis. And in the last quarter, they're still operating at a loss, and analysts are expecting them to only continue to spend more money in the coming years.
3: Yeah, Barron's is calling SpaceX, Barron's is calling SpaceX the world's most valuable money-losing company. Go ahead, David.
4: Bailey, I want to dig into that. I read that piece. You quote Howard Silverblatt, longtime veteran of S&P, and he talked about how S&P is still holding fast to this, that net income positive thing that's been there for so long. Is it likely to change? Is this a moment when S&P is likely to reevaluate that? Just describe the kind of contrast here between S&P and NASDAQ in more detail, if you would.
6: Well, the S&P has this committee. No one knows who's in it. They take this proposal. They went to this committee and said, we want you to look through shortening the timeline from 12 months to 6 months. We want you to reevaluate if we still think gap net income positivity on a 12-month basis is still a bar that we want to be cleared. The committee came out and seemingly said, all the rules that we had in place before, still in place. Yes, they could reevaluate this in 6 months. They could reevaluate this in 3 months. That is totally up to S&P if they want to do that. The difference between them and NASDAQ 100, NASDAQ operates a exchange. They benefit from having SpaceX trading on the NASDAQ. You have to be on the NASDAQ to be in the NASDAQ 100. So that's a bargaining chip from the exchange perspective. The big question will be, does S&P reevaluate this again if we do get Anthropic going public later this year? If we get OpenAI going public later this year, a company that people don't think will be profitable until the 2030s, that again creates more of a conversation. But we dealt with this before with Tesla, with Uber, with a number of other companies that whether they were building out their operations or didn't care to, according to financial statements, be profitable, weren't added to the S&P 500 for quite some time. And that was good and bad, depending on the investors you spoke to.
3: All right, George, we've talked about the money. We've talked about the markets. Talk to us about the nuts and bolts of this actual company. What is your take on this new era of the public-private space race and how you think SpaceX, Blue Origin, but especially SpaceX, how that impacts the air defense industry, especially in light of China and even, these alliances between India and Japan and other countries trying to get in on this?
7: Yeah, so thanks for having me again. So, and to me, the new space race, I mean, I think some of the technological hurdles they're overcoming are outstanding. As a aerospace defense geek, it's very exciting. But I don't see the business case here as much as even I think before we saw the public filings. So, excuse me. So when we looked at SpaceX got into the filings, 76% of their launch business was all for Starlink in 2025. Some 80% were for Starlink in the first quarter. So, I mean, Elon Musk has built, I think, a very impressive space business, but it solely serves his low Earth orbit Starlink. And as we think about Starlink, we think about demand for space from governments, from low Earth orbit operators. First, I think low Earth orbit operators are the biggest potential operators or requirers of lift into space. They're building constellations that are 10,000. Some of them expect sort of 12, 13, 15,000 large satellite constellations. Look, I think that maybe there's room for maybe five of those in the world when I think about, sort of the next decade or so. I think maybe the Chinese would want to build out a couple of these You've seen already Amazon, they'll build something out with Leo. They're far behind, but they'll want to lift that with Blue Origin. I think the Chinese want to lift that for with something out of China. There's a lot of SpaceX wannabes out of China, and I think maybe Europe or India might do one of these Leo constellations. I think government satellite isn't big enough to sort of warrant a business like this. And so while I'm super excited about the business and the technology, again, I think the majority of the service launch has is for Elon Musk's dream of data centers in space and connectivity at a space air surface, which is Starlink.
8: Elon Musk had an opportunity to kind of explain the business to a sophisticated audience. He started his roadshow right down Park Avenue at J.P. Morgan's headquarters with Jamie Dimon. Let's take a listen to what he had to say about the motivations for going public right now.
9: Why SpaceX public now? Because you had choices, you didn't have to. Why now?
10: We're embarking on a massive new growth phase, and we need capital for that.
9: Okay. Okay, number two.
10: Another thing is the revenue. I also feel pretty good about the revenue projections. Before revenue was a little unstable.
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2: And as we take a look at the markets right now, we start with the US. The Dow Jones is up 0.80% at 50,316.26. The S&P 500 is up 0.63% at 7,312.95. The Nasdaq is up 0.82% at 25,376.65. The European markets, the DAX is up 0.05% at 24,207.83. The FTSE 100 is up 0.99% at 10,355.86. The CAC Caron 40 is up 0.66% at 8,215.68. And finally, in the Asian markets, the Nikkei 225 is up 0.06% at 64,217.27. The Nifty 50 is down 0.23% at 23,161.60.
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2: Starting with the UAE's capital in Abu Dhabi, no traffic being reported on the nation's capital's roads, absolutely free-flowing right now. The drive towards Dubai on the E11, traffic aapko milega driving down on the Sheikh Zayed Road, right from JLT, Jumeirah Lake Towers, towards the Mall of the Emirates on the Sheikh Zayed Road. Thoda sa patchy traffic again on the Sikkim Road, but no major delays being expected. Hesa Street, for now, free-flowing. Khali hai. To dhyan se chalaiyega, agar ghar pahunchna hai, jaldi nikal lo. But Hesa Street, कहां से जैम शुरू होता है मैं आपको बताता हूं राइट एज यू आर गोइंग इनटू जेवीसी दैट्स राइट बादशाह साउथ और जेवीसी एज यू ट्राई एंड गेट इनटू बोथ दीस एरियाज दैट इज द स्ट्रेच ऑफ हेसा स्ट्रीट 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
13: Hello, I'm Sophia Hartley at the BBC Sports Centre with the latest World Cup news. Portugal, Algeria and England all continue their preparations for the World Cup with victories in warm-up matches. Portugal beat Nigeria 2-1. Algeria were 4-0 winners over Bolivia in Kansas City. Meanwhile, thunderstorms in Orlando delayed England's match with Costa Rica for an hour. When the storms cleared, England recorded a dominant 3-0 win. Declan Rice scored the opener.
14: From the first minute, our high press was brilliant. The way we regained the ball was brilliant. It could have been 2-3-0 before half-time, but 1-0 was obviously good. And then second half, real positive. All the lads that have come on and made a massive impact again suffocated the life out of them. And, you know, again, we could have scored a few more. So whole squad impact is what we wanted and what we had tonight. So really, really good night's work.
13: The World Cup begins with co-host Mexico taking on South Africa at the iconic Azteca Stadium. 80,000 fans are expected. Meanwhile, FIFA President Gianni Infantino says it's unfortunate that Africa's top referee was refused entry to the United States. Somalian official Omar Artin was sent home by US border agents despite having a visa and a diplomatic passport. Infantino had this to say at a rare press conference.
15: Of course, it is unfortunate as well what happened to the referee from Somalia. But again, we don't control everything. We try, we will discuss, we will speak, we will see. Maybe sometimes it's good as well to just, you know, chill, relax.
13: And Germany's players will pay for 600 of the country's fans to travel by bus to their final World Cup group game against Ecuador following criticism of high transport costs. Train tickets, normally priced at $12.90 from central New York to the nearby MetLife Stadium in New Jersey, were ramped up to $150 before being reduced to $98. And for more World Cup news from the BBC, go to bbc.com/football.
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2: Hello and welcome to Talk Sport and Business on Talk 100.3. This is Pranab Prasanna keeping you company this evening as we wrap up with some of the biggest sporting stories from across the world. And there is none bigger right now for in the world of cricket compared to Ben Stokes' incident with what has happened. Him and Gus Atkinson getting into a little bit of a disciplinary, or rather, should I say, a non-disciplinary incident, breaking curfew, which was imposed by the English Cricket Board. This happened after their victory in the England versus New Zealand first test match after Lord's, and that indisciplinary action leading to a little bit of a fist fight, let's put it that way, against a rugby player in England. Now, mind you, rugby players are the last bunch that you want to get into a fight with. Ben Stokes and Gus Atkinson certainly found out what that leads to. And again, it has taken Ben Stokes out of captaincy and out of contention for the second test match. Both Stokes and Atkinson are not part of the squad. And that only means Joe Root is the ex-captain of England that has been called back in to do interim captaincy. Harry Brook, who was the vice captain of the Red Ball squad, he's been overlooked, let's put it that way. He's been overlooked for the captaincy role, just probably being told, hey, learn a thing or two from Joe Root. And having said so, Ben Stokes and Gus Atkinson might just have to reconsider their time as English cricketers. And that is the reports and the rumours that we're getting as of now. Stokes, he's a great cricketer for sure, but certainly can't go around with no consequence of such indiscipline measures. Here's what the cricket regulator that will be given for both these players, a report about this.
16: The unnamed rugby player threw a punch at Atkinson, but hit a security guard who was supervising the players. The ECB security officer was said to have required stitches, but Stokes and Atkinson were not injured. The cricket regulator is going to look into this incident. What's their role in all of this?
17: I think it's keen to make clear this is the cricket regulator is a relatively recent construct. It's only been in place since December 2023. It is utterly independent from the England team, sure, from the ECB. Because in situations like this, you kind of think, well, is this everyone self-policing themselves? No. Because we got that statement last night from the ECB, said now that the cricket regulator has been informed. They will now be collating all the facts and evidence they need. But they do that at complete arm's length, completely independent of the ECB. There's nothing. Stokes, Rob Key, Brendan McCullen, anybody in the ECB can do about this now if the cricket regulator believes the threshold's been realised for them to get involved and start an investigation. That's because they wanted to have this separation between the ECB and cricketing matters, including, say, discipline, misconduct, because the cricket regulator remit, oh my word, it's broad. It's huge. But it includes things like discipline and misconduct. And just to give you an idea as well, probably last year, you may have heard Harry Brook, Jacob Bethel involved in an incident in a nightclub in New Zealand.
18: Yep.
17: Right, yes, it was dealt with by the ECB. They can get involved and do their thing, but the cricket regulator got involved as well. And only on the 1st of April this year did they come to London. So Harry Brook and Jacob Bethel will give what's called a caution notice, effectively final warning. Like, you misbehave in any single way, you're in serious trouble. So it's quite a serious thing. So that's what they can do. They can involve themselves in international cricket. Yes, they can. The cricket regulator is actually one person. It's an ex-police officer, the chief constable, ex-chief constable called Chris Haywood. But there is serious oversight of him by a 10-person regulatory body, the executive board, right, that overlook whether he has the remit, whether he is making the right decisions and calls along their way as well. So it's a heavily regulated thing, this, but relatively new for cricket as well.
16: What does it all mean with regards to Stokes? Do you think his position, of course, he's the captain?
17: There's only one word I can put there, uncertain. This really does call into doubt where his future lies. Because you have... Listen, the optics of the England cricket team are huge. They're not just ingrained in cricket and sporting fabric in sort of like British society as well. The England cricket team, the captain kind of transcends sport as well. They are very, very well known. I can guarantee you people that have known nothing about cricket will know about Ben Stokes. They'll know about the England cricket captain over the years, for decades and decades and decades. It's a high-profile position. So it comes with optics, doesn't it?
16: Sure.
17: Of behaviours as well. On Ben Stokes' watch, we had that incident in Noosa, didn't we, during the Ashes, of this so-called drinking culture being out there for all to see, the intoxication of Ben Duckett on a social media video, the players being out and about in Noosa, drinking in plain sight. Was that the best optics out in Australia as well? Yet Stokes wasn't the captain of the one-day team, but his players, who are part of the culture within English cricket, Harry Brook and Jacob Bethel, were out

at a nightclub on the eve of a one-day international. That's coming from this culture. So apart from that as well, you go back as well much earlier in Ben Stokes' career, an incident which occurred in a nightclub in Bristol in 2017. He was criminally charged. He went to trial at Crown Court. Now, he was acquitted. He always denied the charges, and he was acquitted of a fray of that incident in a Bristol nightclub as well. But he vowed after that to, you know, turn himself round on and off the pitch. And he did. He's been the captain of the England team for well in over 4 years now as well. He leads by example on and off the pitch as well. So he will be wary.

0: He's been the captain of the England team for well in over 4 years now as well. He leads by example on and off the pitch as well. So he will be aware of the standards that he's set on and off the pitch in sort of the last 8-9 years as well. What is happening? So he will have some serious decisions to make as well. As well as potentially if the cricket regulator does get involved. Because as I say, the wording at the moment is informed of what's going on. So be gathering the facts and evidence. They will then decide if an investigation is to be undertaken. But it's not just them, it's self-reflection from Ben Stoke.
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3: BBC News with Moira Alderson. The US and Iran have exchanged strikes for a second consecutive night, further straining a fragile ceasefire. US forces said they'd targeted military, surveillance and radar sites in southern Iran. Iran launched counterattacks against American bases in Bahrain, Kuwait and Jordan. Authorities say these were intercepted, but debris injured a girl in Bahrain and set houses ablaze. India says three sailors reported missing after an American missile struck their vessel off Oman have died. The US military admitted targeting the Palau flag tanker on Wednesday, accusing it of violating its blockade on Iranian ports. Two men from China's Uyghur minority have been sentenced to death for the bombing of a popular tourist destination in Thailand in 2015 that killed 20 people. The men pleaded not guilty and say they were tortured in custody. Britain's Northern Ireland minister has criticised anti-immigrant riots in Belfast as racist thuggery. Hilary Benn said people had been left terrified after some were burned out of their homes because of the colour of their skin. Pope Leo is expected to call for a more humane approach to immigration today on his visit to the Canary Islands. He's due to meet survivors of the dangerous Atlantic crossing from West Africa to the Spanish archipelago. Sweden has dropped plans to lower the age of criminal responsibility to 13. The Justice Minister said there was not enough support in Parliament for the measure, which he'd argued was needed to stop children being recruited into gangs. South Korean regulators have fined the e-commerce giant Coupang over $400 million after a data breach affecting millions of users last year. And in basketball, the New York Knicks have pulled off the biggest comeback in NBA Finals history, recovering from 29 points behind to beat the San Antonio Spurs by 107-106. BBC News.
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4: It's being dubbed as the biggest World Cup in terms of football history, and rightly so. 48 teams, 100 plus matches, and for the first time, all roads lead to the MetLife Stadium. On July 19, the finals of the 2026 FIFA World Cup taking place on the 19th of July in New Jersey. Well, I can tell you for sure they could have picked a couple of better places and better infrastructure-wise stadiums. But all that put aside, it is the FIFA World Cup Day. And on the show, I've got with me Aways, the technical director at Majaz FC Bengaluru. And trust me when I say this, this is a club that absolutely is close to my heart whilst growing up. And then the man at the forefront, Aways, bringing this club right from the streets in Majaz, then taking it to India in the city of Bangalore where I'm from, and then making it the size of the club and then all the success that came along with it. Aways, you know a thing or two about big competitions. Good evening.
5: Good evening, Pranav. How's it going?
4: Absolutely well, my friend. And we've got you on the show this evening to not just talk about the World Cup, but also this love that you have for Majaz FC Bengaluru. So let's start with that. When it comes to big competitions, when it comes to building a team effort, what does it actually take? You're a technical director. Just talk us through these.
5: I mean, it's the embodiment of the sport. There's so much that goes into making a successful team, right from what happens off the pitch, the staff, the tacticians, the managers, the physios and the players, how we prepare the players before the game. And all of that eventually comes down to how they perform.

0: perform on the pitch. So there's so much that happens behind the scenes that's usually not seen, but all of it contributes massively to the success of any football team.
1: And in terms of the success you see that is created on the pitch, whether it's from the coaches' tactics or whether it's from the players, the goal scorers, the defenders of that sort, you play a key role as a technical director. For a lot of the listeners who don't know what a technical director's role is, talk us through what your job looks like or what does it feel like and how do you bring it all together and the most important thing for match day.
0: The role of the technical director is it's quite expansive to say. We actually look over the direction of football that's going to be followed at the football club. So it goes all the way from the philosophy to the boardrooms, to the managers, to the players. We have a say in pretty much all of it. But obviously, we give the power to the necessary personnel wherever necessary. So it's more of giving the direction towards the football club, where we want to be financially, what kind of reputation we build on the pitch, off the pitch, the business that we do, we have a say in that as well. So it's quite an encompassing role, to be honest.
1: And when you look towards these big competitions, and you know, club level has its own challenges of different demographics and different backgrounds of players, bringing that as one coherent team. You look at the national side, on the other hand, you're playing for the pride of the nation. And you look at, for example, the likes of Germany, France, you look at Spain as well. They have these players from different backgrounds. In terms of challenges, immediate ones, how do you think these countries usually tackle them? Or according to what you've seen, how do you feel that goes?
0: Yeah, I think when it comes to the national team, it's a different challenge altogether. It's not as complicated as club football, where you have people on pay scales and a lot of dynamic that goes into it. But rather, it's about patriotism. It's about representing the badge. And I think a lot of players have a natural inclination to perform for the national team. So it does get easier over there. But then again, when it comes to countries that have a massive diaspora, the diversity that you see in countries like Germany, France, I'm pretty sure that you have talented footballers that come from all sorts of places within the country to have a shot at representing the badge. And I think the strength that we see nowadays, like if you take a look at France, the entire national team is based off immigrants who have been in France for a long time. And there's always two sides to things. And I would like to say that always contributed for football. You have created a chance for people to come across to your country, and it gives them a shot at representing the country at the world's biggest stage. It's definitely challenging as well, because diversity has its own challenges. The way you control different types of people, it sure can be somewhat tricky. But at the same time, it does add to the star on the national team.
1: We talk about passion. We talk about, you know, standing up for, you know, you've got that one shot and you make it absolutely count. I look back at 2022 and I think Morocco was a great example of, you know, the absolute underdogs. People probably wouldn't have anticipated for them to go the distance. You look at a team like Saudi Arabia that beat Argentina in a World Cup. You go back to 2010, the furthest that Ghana had gone in a World Cup, obviously heartbreak towards the end against Uruguay. All of that being counted for Brazil World Cup. You had these couple of teams with absolute dynamic performances. 2018 in Russia, for example, Croatia, where Luka Modric went as far as they could to the finals and not making it to the podium to lift the trophy. But all things said and done, World Cup itself has, the FIFA World Cup has a heritage of creating some iconic heroes, some unexpected performances, and all that at the center of it is the core for passion and love, isn't it?
0: Well, absolutely. I mean, the World Cup is such a show. Every World Cup, we witness players that are known for performing at the World Cup. I'm pretty sure you would know Guillermo Ochoa, the Mexican goalkeeper who always turns up at the World Cup.
1: Correct.
0: He was without a club at the moment. But, you know, there are some players who play for the pride of the nation, and you will always see them turn up for their country. And I've seen multiple countries step it up on the biggest stages. You have Japan, who has been consistently doing well. They've been consistently growing. You have countries that have come in this time. You have Haiti, you have New Zealand, and it really does a lot for these countries coming to the World Cup for the first time, because it's going to put their country out there on the map. And not just that, but there's always an underdog story in the World Cup. Morocco last World Cup was absolutely amazing, and I think they have all the quality this year as well. If not, they're a bit more mature than what they were in the 2022 World Cup. And since this edition is the biggest that we've had, 48 teams, I'm pretty sure we're going to see some very exciting results out of this. A few dark horses that I have placed my bet on, I think one of them is Mexico. They're not really dark horses, but they haven't really progressed that far in the World Cup. But I have my bets on Mexico this time.
1: Mexico is a very brave call, as yes, they are the host cities and they get the support and the backing for sure. You talk about the performances that are expected to come through. Certainly, France are heavy favourites with the likes of Kylian Mbappe, the Giroud as well, who had his performances in club level. You had Ousmane Dembele. Well, this certainly is a France squad unlike any other. I mean, 2022, there were some players that, you know, they were reaching their primes in 2018 and 2026 of France squad. I see more similarities in that sense.
0: Yeah, I agree. I think France are hands down the favorite on the paper. Anyway, the kind of quality that they possess within their squad is top notch. I don't think there's any team that matches the kind of team sheet that France can put out. You know, their bench is very stacked. Their starting 11 is really stacked. And it's not just that. You're actually spot on about the fact that the 2026 World Cup sees a more mature squad coming in from France. Certain players hitting their peaks. And you have a lot of experience in the squad as well. A mix of youth and a mix of experience. You have Mike Maignan and you have N'Golo Kante, who's back performing for France. And I think he's going to be very instrumental for a team like that. We know that the midfield usually runs the game. We've had this talk about, you know, great midfield winning the World Cup, whether it was the 2010 World Cup for Spain or 2018 for France with Pogba, Conte, Rabiot also playing a key role. And that also puts in the talk for Portugal, if I may. With an excellent midfield in the name of Bruno, João Neves, Vitinha. So yeah, I think France is definitely there, but you do have a few other nations who can, you know, pull a trick out their sleeves.
1: You've failed to mention Argentina. I'm quite surprised that the greatest of all time, Lionel Messi. Are we seeing him defending his title, once again defending the crown? Or do you think there will be a fresh winner in the FIFA World Cup? And certainly, if you were to say that football finally will come home, I'd say I'll be very, very surprised.
0: I was expecting a shout-out for England from you, like 100%.
1: Listen, I'll tell you what, it's 2018, right, in Russia, that Gareth Southgate's boys actually got the football fans back to not just loving the sport, but loving the English football team. And it takes a lot. You had 2010 with Fabio Capello that people absolutely had a distaste, not just for the coach, but, you know, the players didn't like each other. They didn't get along. England's performances weren't as good. You had 2014 where under Roy Hodgson, the English team didn't know what they were doing. And then come some of these young faces, these fresh batch of players. You know, they go coherently well in club football, you know, teammates of the same squad and everything and whatnot. And Gareth Southgate started getting the English fans and obviously fans from across the world to like the England football team itself. So I dare say that is a team, and that was that performance in 2018 that hurt more, the loss that actually affected the fans a lot more.
0: I agree. England this year looked very sharp, especially with some of their players being in really good form. I think Harry Kane is in the form of his life, and with a player like that who's not just a potent attacker, he is a leader. He drives through everywhere on the pitch. England have a massive chance. It's not just Harry Maguire, though. You have Marcus Rashford, who has, you know, found his feet at Barcelona, who's back in the squad. Anthony Gordon is full of confidence after his move to Barcelona. So definitely England is always there in the mix, although there's a hovering question around the questionable choices of player selection by Thomas Tuchel this time around. Some great players have been left back at home. I'm an Arsenal fan, but to be very honest, I'm surprised at the inclusion of Nani Madueke and Bukayo Saka. I say Bukayo Saka as well because we all know he's been dealing with an Achilles injury that's probably going to halt him in the tournament as well. You have the likes of Phil Foden, Cole Palmer, Adam Wharton sitting back at home. So, yeah, I mean, despite the squad selection, England still boasts a very, very, very strong squad. And I do think they have it in them to go all the way. But I think at the end of the tunnel, they're going to be challenged mentally. It's going to be more sort of like a winner mentality versus someone who's inexperienced. That's probably going to cost England. I think you have enough teams in the World Cup who have had a taste of glory pretty recently. France is definitely out there, in Argentina as well. And that does bring me back to the point of if Argentina are going to be able to retain the World Cup with them. I doubt so. I mean, it wouldn't be great for the script, would it? I mean, Lionel Messi winning a second World Cup would mean the world for Messi fans, but I don't think that's probably going to happen. For some reason, yeah, if we look at the track record of the nation that has won the World Cup previously, they don't really perform well in the next World Cup. We saw that with Italy. We saw that with Germany. We saw that with Spain as well. So, yeah, I'm just going to go with the wind over here and, you know, be like, okay, Argentina probably are not going to retain it. We're going to have a fresh new winner. But, yeah, it's tricky to say who's going to be winner. I have France, England, Portugal, Spain all in the mix.
1: All right, let's think about it for a minute. Spain, they've got Lamine Yamal, one of their best players, and he'll need to be in absolute fitness in order to, you know, pull this through for Spain. Germany, well, that's not a name on a lot of fans' names. Maybe they've got a slightly younger squad. Maybe 2030 is a year they could target to be absolute powerhouses. France, well, I think, you know, cleanest, best chance across amongst all the teams. England, I mean, again, Thomas Tuchel, he's picked a team that, you know, probably will look for consistency. Any omissions that actually shook or surprised you?
0: Yeah, personally, I think Harry Maguire and Phil Foden. I do understand Phil Foden has not had a great amount of time given to him at Manchester City this year, but there's no denying of the versatility that he possesses. I remember Tuchel quoting that he's just not a player for the wing, and that's the position he's been playing for Manchester City this year. So that's probably one of the reasons why he's put him out, but he's a very versatile player. The kind of quality he possesses, the incisiveness that he has as a midfielder could have been very, very instrumental to England. And Harry Maguire had a great season at Manchester United. It was great redemption for him. So it's a little surprising to see Harry Maguire being left out, especially considering the fact that he has been in and around in the England squad for around 6 years now and has consistently performed for country. But I think Tuchel has a certain setup in mind, and I mean, I can see that working out as well. There's a certain style of play that he wants to put out in the World Cup, and he's chosen players according to that. You would actually see England play with big, strong men this time around, in midfield, in attack, in defence as well. I mean, sure, Harry Maguire is not there, but you have inclusion of players like Ezri Konsa coming in. So yeah, definitely a new approach. But yeah, I think as a manager, that's something you're bound to be going through criticism for the players that you select. But at the end of the day, it really comes down to what they do on the pitch. And it's exciting. It's exciting times for England.
1: I must ask you, always, we have some favorite moments in the World Cup. I'm sure everybody has their own. But in the meantime, we're in the land of the US of A, Mexico and Canada, where, well, at least in Canada and in the USA, they're so accustomed to having halftime shows and performances and song and dance. And we'll see stuff like that across this World Cup as well. Your take on that, if you were to keep it brief?
0: Well, I think it's ridiculous, to be honest. Halftime shows in football, the game's gone.
1: The game's gone.
0: Yeah, the game's gone.
1: Ah, absolutely, man. Well, look, for a fresh change, you know, a 2 minute, 3 minute performance here and there might not be the worst of all things to come. But you've been very generous with your time, and I have to leave you with a couple of predictions for you to make. Two teams in the finals. Let's hear it.
0: I'm actually going to put France through in it. And
1: makes sense.
0: I'm not exactly sure what could be the output based on the way the groups function, but if I just have to put out two teams that I think should be in the final, is France and England.
1: France and England in the finals, leading goal scorer
0: in the final. I think it's going to be Harry Kane if they go all the way, and if it's France, it's going to be Kylian Mbappe.
1: Well, Harry Kane is a great shout, given that he's had such a phenomenal run of a season with Bayern Munich. So definitely Harry Kane is a good shout. One of the leading young talents that one has to keep an eye out for, who would you put that to?
0: I think I'm going to give a shout to Arda Güler.
1: Arda Güler, that's a great name. And then finally, for the keeper, best keeper, who's going to keep a good amount of clean sheets?
0: Well, that's a tough call.
1: Well, there's a certain 40-year-old who's just come back into the national team, and he happens to be called Manuel Neuer. Maybe we can give a bit of experience credit to him, maybe?
0: Oh, for sure. He's going to be in the mix if he's starting ahead of Baumann for Germany. But yeah, likewise, I think... I would have given the shout for David Raya if he started for Spain, but that seems unlikely. I'm gonna give a shout to Jordan Pickford as well. I think he's incredible.
1: Some good names that you've picked, Aves. You've been, again, very generous with your time. Thank you so much for joining me on the show this evening, and I'm sure we'll have you back across the FIFA World Cup days as well, talking about some of the performances, some of the matches that take place. Thank you so much for your time again, Aves.
0: My pleasure, Donald. Likewise. Great talking to you.
1: That was Aves joining us, the technical director of Majaz FC in Bengaluru. And we are going to be bringing you all the updates of the FIFA World Cup as well. Some of the stories, some of the narratives, some of the storylines. Of course, the FIFA World Cup happening across three nations this time, Mexico, United States of America, and Canada. The first match, of course, that's coming up later on today will be South Africa versus Mexico in Mexico City. That's Group A, the next match happening on Friday between South Korea and Czech Republic, and then Scotland also being part of Group C along with Brazil, Morocco and Haiti. So keep an eye out for this. All the information and all the updates of the FIFA World Cup on Talk Sport and Business. Pranav Prasanna keeping you company this evening.
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6: Hello, I'm Nick Marsh with the BBC Business Updates. The price of oil has edged up in the wake of renewed fighting between the United States and Iran. US Central Command, said it had completed a wave of what it called self-defense strikes, targeting military surveillance and radar sites in southern Iran. In response, Iran launched a round of strikes targeting US military assets in countries across the region. As European oil traders began their day on Thursday, the price of a barrel of Brent crude was around $93. Meanwhile, President Donald Trump has said that he loves the inflation as US prices rose last month at their fastest rate in 3 years. Figures from the Bureau of Labor Statistics showed prices went up by 4.2% in May compared to the year before. Here's the US president speaking in the Oval Office on Wednesday.
7: You know what I really love? I love the inflation. You know why? Because as soon as this war is over, you know, I can say it now. Something you didn't know. Do you know we've been taking out millions of barrels of oil? Nobody knows it. You know who doesn't know about it? Iran until right now.
8: Between now
7: oh,
8: and
7: when the war is over?
8: Yes.
7: It's coming down.
8: I know you can't.
7: It's going to come down like a rock.
6: Trump told the New York Post later that his remarks were taken out of context and he meant that inflation is much lower than anticipated, despite the Iran war. South Korean regulators have hit one of the country's online retail giants with a record fine of more than $400 million over a massive data breach that exposed the information of more than 30 million customers of Coupang last year. And the FIFA Men's World Cup is kicking off in Mexico City on Thursday, when co-hosts Mexico take on South Africa in the tournament's opening game. Analysts say it's set to be the biggest betting event of all time, with an estimated $50 billion worth of wagers being placed globally. I'm Nick Marsh. I'll be back tomorrow with the next BBC Business Updates.
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11: BBC News with Moira Alderson. The US and Iran have exchanged strikes for a second consecutive night, further straining a fragile ceasefire. US forces said they'd targeted military, surveillance and radar sites in southern Iran. Iran launched counterattacks against American bases in Bahrain, Kuwait and Jordan. Authorities say these were intercepted, but debris injured a girl in Bahrain and set houses ablaze. India says three sailors reported missing after an American missile struck their vessel off Oman have died. The US military admitted targeting the Palau flag tanker on Wednesday, accusing it of violating its blockade on Iranian ports. Two men from China's Uyghur minority have been sentenced to death for the bombing of a popular tourist destination in Thailand in 2015 that killed 20 people. Men pleaded not guilty and say they were tortured in custody. Britain's Northern Ireland minister has criticised anti-immigrant riots in Belfast as racist thuggery. Hilary Benn said people had been left terrified after some were burned out of their homes because of the colour of their skin. Pope Leo is expected to call for a more humane approach to immigration today on his visit to the Canary Islands. He's due to meet survivors of the dangerous Atlantic crossing from West Africa to the Spanish archipelago. Sweden has dropped plans to lower the age of criminal responsibility to 13. The Justice Minister said there was not enough support in Parliament for the measure, which he'd argued was needed to stop children being recruited into gangs. South Korean regulators have fined the e-commerce giant Coupang over $400 million after a data breach affecting millions of users last year. And in basketball, the New York Knicks have pulled off the biggest comeback in NBA Finals history, recovering from 29 points behind to beat the San Antonio Spurs by 107-106. BBC News.
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5: Hello, I'm Sophia Hartley at the BBC Sports Centre with the latest World Cup news. Portugal, Algeria and England all continue their preparations for the World Cup with victories in warm-up matches. Portugal beat Nigeria 2-1. Algeria were 4-0 winners over Bolivia in Kansas City. Meanwhile, thunderstorms in Orlando delayed England's match with Costa Rica for an hour. When the storms cleared, England recorded a dominant 3-0 win. Declan Rice scored the opener.
6: From the first minute, our high press was brilliant. The way we regained the ball was brilliant. It could have been 2-3-0 before half-time, but 1-0 was obviously good. And then second half, real positive. All the lads that have come on and made a massive impact again suffocated the life out of them. And, you know, again, we could have scored a few more. So whole squad impact is what we did and what we had tonight. So really, really good night's work.
5: The World Cup begins with co-host Mexico taking on South Africa at the iconic Azteca Stadium. 80,000 fans are expected. Meanwhile, FIFA President Gianni Infantino says it's unfortunate that Africa's top referee was refused entry to the United States. Somalian official Omar Artin was sent home by US border agents despite having a visa and a diplomatic passport. Infantino had this to say at a rare press conference.
7: Of course, it is unfortunate as well what happened to a referee from Somalia. But again, we don't control everything. We try, we will discuss, we will speak, we will see. Maybe sometimes it's good as well to just, you know, chill, relax.
5: And Germany's players will pay for 600 of the country's fans to travel by bus to their final World Cup group game against Ecuador following criticism of high transport costs. Train tickets, normally priced at $12.90 from central New York to the nearby MetLife Stadium in New Jersey, were ramped up to $150 before being reduced to $98. And for more World Cup news from the BBC, go to bbc.com/football.
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9: What felt like a harmless socializing night out for Ben Stokes and Gus Atkinson after their first victory against New Zealand in Lords. They went out to celebrate, socialize and, you know, get some beverages in as they thought of spending the night and then going on to break the curfew of the England cricket team. I, for one, don't understand why curfews are in place for elite athletes. They themselves are aware that they need to keep their muscles relaxed. They're mentally capable of going out and performing the next day. But when you're going out and celebrating a test victory, I think that's slightly leniency should have been shown. However, England and the ECB have this rule in place. And Ben Stokes, the captain, as well as Gus Atkinson, they broke that. And to make matters worse, the place at which we were, the restaurant or the lounge that they were present in, they ended up getting into a fight with a rugby player. That's right. Well, there's a lot of people one might think, oh, I'm going to throw a punch at. But the rugby players, they're the last that you'd want to go have a fight with. Just imagine the brutality and the strength that they show in that sport. And you're telling me, as a cricket player, you want to go and pick a fight that absolutely mindless thinking from Ben Stokes and Gus Atkinson, and they've certainly paid the price for it. Ben Stokes being omitted from the second squad, from the second test squad. Now, it is remaining to be seen if Ben Stokes will give up his captaincy, and to make it worse, will he step down from English cricket? I sure hope for the fans and for the sake of England cricket that he doesn't step aside from the game itself. But if he does decide to go along the T20 circuit, I'm sure there are a lot of teams that would definitely like to have his services. I mean, think about the IPL, the ILT20s, the Big Bash League, the Caribbean Premier League. I mean, you name it, and then people are just waiting to get his services. And that certainly will be on the back of Ben Stokes' mind as well. Gus Atkinson, on the other hand, well, he's had a young test career. He's been a vital player for the squad. Might not have had much to show for when it comes to the Ashes, but certainly he'll be regretting the actions that he's gone and caused for not just the team, but embarrassing the nation as a whole as well. Now, who steps in as the interim captain? Well, it's none other than Joe Root, the man who's got experience in leading this English test side. In fact, he jumps Harry Brook, who was the vice-captain, surprisingly. It would have made sense to have your white ball captain as the red ball as well. However, ECB right now, trying to do some damage control, certainly have gone the way with Joe Root. Here's Nasser Hussain reacting to that Ben Stokes incident.
10: Obviously, huge shock and surprise. So soon after a reset, and we'd seen the reset on the pitch over the previous 3 or 4 days, but the main reset also was off the pitch and some of the shenanigans and antics in Australia and New Zealand before they were going to have a reset. And even though that happened on the pitch, it didn't. Now, if you view it without any kind of context, forget the context of the winter, two England cricketers went out having won a test match and played brilliantly, beat New Zealand under immense pressure after everything that happened, and they stayed out till 1 o'clock at night. It's happened in the history of the game, Ian. You know that. Michael knows that. Every cricketer that's played in England knows exactly what happens after you win a test match. So in isolation, that should be no surprise and shouldn't really bother anyone. But obviously, cricket and this test was not played in isolation. It was on the back of a reset and a captain that was part of that reset, a captain that was making the decisions on curfews and what needed to be done, broke that very curfew and broke the decisions that he had made. And that is not a good look. When your leader is setting the example and telling you this is the way to go, and then he himself, at the very first opportunity, breaks those codes of conduct. As a leader, any leader will tell you that that's not acceptable. Firstly, I don't agree with curfews at all, and I'll come on to that. But secondly, I couldn't understand with Rob Key on the one hand in the winter saying, no, we don't have a drinking culture. And on the other hand saying, right, we're going to have a curfew. Why do you need a curfew if you don't have a drinking culture? You know, everyone knows how cricketers should go about it. While the game is on, before the game, thoroughly professional. If you've got a game in 24 hours, 48 hours, 3 days, go back, pack bags, go home, get rest, get in the gym, get well fed, go again. If there's a 10-day gap and you want to have one night out, that is perfectly acceptable. So I don't understand why there was a curfew if there is no drinking culture. It tends to suggest that there is a drinking culture within the team. And curfews are only for sides that can't aren't in control off the field, aren't professional off the field. And I remember Andy Flower saying to me, everything you do off the cricket field will reflect on the cricket field. You'll feel $1 million better when you step over that line. How professional you are off the field often reflects how professional you are on the field. And so it strikes me of a side that has not been professional off the field, and this was their first chance to show. Now, I don't think, I keep repeating it, you've won the test on a Sunday night, you should be able to go out. But then were the rules. There is a curfew. The game finished at 1 o'clock. There is plenty of time to have a few drinks. I've been a captain, and I know if I'd let Duncan down, that, you know, when he first when we first met, he talked to me about trust, and we must trust each other implicitly. And I think that's what McCullum and Key will be most disappointed. It's the three of them, McCullum, Key, Stokes. Every time we talk about the regime, it's McCullum, Key, Stokes. We don't talk about anyone above. They're the ones that have brought about the change in style and brand, the good and the bad. So they will feel incredibly let down. As I said, someone who instigated a curfew and instigated a tightening of the rules and off-field behavior was the first to break those. But I also think Ben Stokes, and you know Ben Stokes well, I think Ben Stokes will feel like he's let them down, and he will feel a little bit embarrassed. And I also think there is a duty of care towards Ben Stokes. Now, Ath is spot on. He did look tired, haggard, whatever the phrase is, before a ball went down this summer. And I saw a man that the toll of 4 years of captaincy, as we all know, me and Ath know, it weighs you down. And then on top of that, you add the form going. Nothing hits you harder than a cricketer than losing your form. Not being able to do what you're supposed to do. However you're captaining or whatever, if you're not getting runs, that weighs you down mentally. You put a smile on your face, but that weighs you down. You're winning and you're not getting runs, that's fine. Or you're getting runs and the side aren't winning, that's fine, I'm doing my bit. But in Australia, if you're losing and not getting runs and losing the Ashes, that weighs you down. And then you come back and he has that horrific facial injury that he had. I do think there's a bit of a duty of care. And also, I do think there's a bit of me. Ben Stokes has been there for England a lot. He has been there a lot for England. He's been there as a captain. He's been there as a player at their finest moments, 50-over World Cups, T20 World Cups. He's been a warrior for England. And he got it wrong this time. He got it horribly wrong. But I don't think that is a sackable offence. I don't think, and Ben will be in a dark place at the moment. And I just hope Ben doesn't think that I've let so many people down that I'm going to retire. I'm going to make an emotional decision and retire, because I think that will be a really sad way for one of England's greats. I know, one of England's greats should not go out like that. I think he deserves better. It's a wrong way of wording it, because you get what you deserve. But I do feel a bit sad if this was the last we saw of Ben Stokes. I really hope it's not.
9: Well, in the last 20 seconds, the real takeaway point for me is Nasser Hussain saying you get what you deserve. And for Ben Stokes, whilst he's been a flamboyant player, a leader from the front, he has this sort of, I'm not going to go down without, you know, putting everything, putting my body on the line, whatever it is, without putting that on him, he's certainly given it his all. So for that matter, Ben Stokes has gotten his rewards. You look back at Headingley, the match in the Ashes where he led England to the victory just by himself. All by himself, a magnificent century over there. He in fact made his debut in the Ashes in Australia with a century on one of the most ridiculous pitches you can come across, absolutely wrapped with cracks. You look at Ben Stokes, how he was part of that winning moment for 2019, the white ball set up for England in the World Cup where they lifted that trophy. So you look at these instances and you realize Ben Stokes for a lot of time has been a larger than life figure for England cricket. And now it's these indisciplinary moments, you know, these rash thoughts and these moments that has eventually gone on to affect his career. And rightfully so, the decision will be taken on Stokes and Atkinson by a cricket regulator. And how does this cricket regulator get decided? Well, Sky Sports has this report.
11: The unnamed rugby player threw a punch at Atkinson, but hit a security guard who was supervising the players. The ECB security officer was said to have required stitches, but Stokes and Atkinson were not injured. The cricket regulator is going to look into this incident. What's their role in all of this?
12: I think it's keen to make clear this is the cricket regulator is a relatively recent construct. It's only been in place since December 2023. It is utterly independent from the England team, sure, from the ECB, because in situations like this, you kind of think, well, is this everyone self-policing themselves? No. Because we got that statement last night from the ECB, said now that the cricket regulator has been informed. They will now be collating all the facts and evidence they need. But they do that at complete arm's length, completely independent of the ECB. There's nothing Stokes, Rob Key, Brendan McCullen, anybody in the ECB can do about this now, if the cricket regulator believes the threshold's been realised for them to get involved and start an investigation. That's because they wanted to have this separation between the ECB and cricketing matters, including, say, discipline, misconduct. Because the cricket regulator remit, oh my word, it's broad. It's huge. But it includes things like discipline and misconduct. And just to give you an idea as well, probably last year, you may have heard Harry Brook, Jacob Bethel, involved in an incident in a nightclub in New Zealand.
13: Yep.
12: Right, yes, it was dealt with by the ECB. They can get involved and do their thing, but the cricket regulator got involved as well. And only on the 1st of April this year did they come down with their sanction after an investigation. So Harry Brook and Jacob Bethard will give what's called a caution notice, effectively a final warning. Like, you misbehave in any single way, you're in serious trouble. So it's quite a serious thing. So that's what they can do. They can involve themselves in international cricket. Yes, they can. The cricket regulator is actually one person. It's an ex-police officer, the chief constable, called Chris Haywood, but there is serious oversight of him by a 10-person regulatory body, the executive board, right, that overlook whether he has the remit, whether he is making the right decisions and calls along their way as well. So it's a heavily regulated thing, this, but relatively new for cricket as well.
11: What does it all mean with regards to Stokes? Do you think his position, of course, he's the captain?
12: There's only one word I can put there: uncertain. This really does call into doubt where his future lies, because you have the optics of the England cricket team are huge. They're not just ingrained in cricket and sporting fabric in sort of like British society as well. The England cricket team, the captain kind of transcends sport as well. They are very, very well known. I can guarantee you, people that have known nothing about cricket will know about Ben Stokes. They'll know about the England cricket captain over the years, for decades and decades and decades. It's a high profile position. So it comes with optics, doesn't it?
11: Sure.
12: Of behaviours as well. On Ben Stokes' watch, we had that incident in Noosa, didn't we, during the Ashes,
11: yeah,
12: of this so-called drinking culture being out there for all to see, the intoxication of Ben Duckett on a social media video, the players being out and about in Noosa, drinking in plain sight. Was that the best optics out in Australia as well? Yet Stokes wasn't the captain of the one-day team, but his players, who are part of the culture within English cricket, Harry Brook and Jacob Bethel, were out at a nightclub on the eve of a one-day international. That's coming from this culture. So apart from that as well, you go back as well, much earlier in Ben Stokes' career, an incident which occurred in a nightclub in Bristol in 2017. He was criminally charged. He went to trial at Crown Court. Now, he was acquitted. He always denied the charges, and he was acquitted of a fray of that incident in a Bristol nightclub as well. But he vowed after that to turn himself round on and off the pitch. And he did. He's been the captain of the England team for well in over 4 years now as well. He leads by example on and off the pitch as well. So he will be aware of the standards that he set on and off the pitch in sort of the last 8-9 years as well. What is happening? So he will have some serious decisions to make as well as potentially, if the cricket regulator does get involved, because, as I say, the wording at the moment is informed of what's going on. So be gathering the facts and evidence. They will then decide if an investigation is to be undertaken. But it's not just them, it's self-reflection from Ben Stokes, Rob Key, the ECB as well.
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14: BBC News with Moira Alderson. The US and Iran have exchanged strikes for a second consecutive night, further straining a fragile ceasefire. US forces said they'd targeted military, surveillance and radar sites in southern Iran. Iran launched counterattacks against American bases in Bahrain, Kuwait and Jordan. Authorities said they'd gone and set houses ablaze. India says three sailors reported missing after an American missile struck their vessel off Oman have died. The US military admitted targeting the Palau-flagged tanker on Wednesday, accusing it of violating its blockade on Iranian ports. Two men from China's Uyghur minority have been sentenced to death for the bombing of a popular tourist destination in Thailand in 2015 that killed 20 people. The men pleaded not guilty and say they were tortured in custody. Britain's Northern Ireland minister has criticised anti-immigrant riots in Belfast as racist thuggery. Hilary Benn said people had been left terrified after some were burned out of their homes because of the colour of their skin. Pope Leo is expected to call for a more humane approach to immigration today on his visit to the Canary Islands. He's due to meet survivors of the dangerous Atlantic crossing from West Africa to the Spanish archipelago. Sweden has dropped plans to lower the age of criminal responsibility to 13. The Justice Minister said there was not enough support in Parliament for the measure, which he'd argued was needed to stop children being recruited into gangs. South Korean regulators have fined the e-commerce giant Coupang over $400 million after a data breach affecting millions of users last year. And in basketball, the New York Knicks have pulled off the biggest comeback in NBA Finals history, recovering from 29 points behind to beat the San Antonio Spurs by 107-106. BBC News.
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1: BBC News with Moira Alderson. The US and Iran have exchanged strikes for a second consecutive night, further straining a fragile ceasefire. US forces at military, surveillance and radar sites in southern Iran. Iran launched counterattacks against American bases in Bahrain, Kuwait and Jordan. Authorities say these were intercepted, but debris injured a girl in Bahrain and set houses ablaze. India says three sailors reported missing after an American missile struck their vessel off Oman have died. The US military admitted targeting the Palau flag tanker on Wednesday, accusing it of violating its blockade on Iranian ports. Two men from China's Uyghur minority have been sentenced to death for the bombing of a popular tourist destination in Thailand in 2015 that killed 20 people. The men pleaded not guilty and say they were tortured in custody. Britain's Northern Ireland minister has criticised anti-immigrant riots in Belfast as racist thuggery. Hilary Benn said people had been left terrified after some were burned out of their homes because of the colour of their skin. Pope Leo is expected to call for a more humane approach to immigration today on his visit to the Canary Islands. He's due to meet survivors of the dangerous Atlantic crossing from West Africa to the Spanish archipelago. Sweden has dropped plans to lower the age of criminal responsibility to 13. The Justice Minister said there was not enough support in Parliament for the measure, which he'd argued was needed to stop children being recruited into gangs. South Korean regulators have fined the e-commerce giant Coupang over $400 million after a data breach affecting millions of users last year. And in basketball, the New York Knicks have pulled off the biggest comeback in NBA Finals history, recovering from 29 points behind to beat the San Antonio Spurs by 107-106. BBC News.
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